Tonight, we hear an orchestral fever dream from the Toledo Symphony in Hector Berlioz's Symphonie Fantastique, or Fantastic Symphony. Music director Elaine Trudell leads the Toledo Symphony on air for this edition of WGTE in Concert on Public Radio FM 91. Our program was recorded live in October 2025 at the Toledo Museum of Art Peristyle. Hector Berlioz's Symphonie Fantastique, written in 1830, tells the story of a young artist consumed by obsessive love. Spiraling through passion, despair, and hallucination, Berlioz gives his hero a musical signature, an idée fixe, that keeps returning, transformed, as the story darkens. Along the way, we hear glittering ballroom dances, eerie countryside scenes, a grotesque march to the scaffold, and a wild witch's Sabbath finale. This is Hector Berlioz's Symphonie Fantastique from the Toledo Symphony under Elaine Trudell.

0: You've heard the Symphonie Fantastique, or Fantastic Symphony, by Hector Berlioz. Alain Trudel conducted the Toledo Symphony in this performance. You've been listening to WGTE in Concert. Our program was recorded live at the Toledo Museum of Art, Peristyle, in October 2025. The recording of tonight's concert was made possible through the generosity of the Edward H. Schmidt Musical Arts Fund. WGTE in Concert is heard weekly on FM 91 and is a production of WGTE Public Media in Toledo. I'm your host and producer, Brad Cresswell. 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
1: Hello, I'm Bill Mathis, Dean of the College of Musical Arts at Bowling Green State University. 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
0: We turn now to music of John Knowles Payne, his Symphony No. 2 in A Major, subtitled In Spring. Wouldn't that be nice? This is the Ulster Orchestra, directed by Joanne Folletta on FM 91.

Music by early American composer John Knowles Payne. We heard the Symphony No. 2, subtitled In Spring. That was the Ulster Orchestra, directed by Joanne Folletta.

Music by Johann Strauss Jr. We heard the Tales from the Vienna Woods from the Vienna Philharmonic Orchestra, directed by Willy Boskovsky.

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1: Yes, I think clearly we are trying to keep up to date here in advance of our semi-quincentennial, looking forward to our nation's 250th anniversary, celebrating American composers who have brought the pipe organ's repertoire through the 20th and into the 21st centuries. Despite the mountains of music from earlier times and places, there really is no lack of work by exceptional and interesting native-born creative talents whose scores certainly deserve inclusion in every recital program. So today we'll be exploring pieces by Conrad Sousa for organ duet, some works by Jeremy Haladino, Wilmer Welsh, and Davy Spillane, who have created rather interesting textures that also involve a saxophone, an oboe, and the Irish pipes, the Elam pipes, along with the organ's pipes, of course. We'll share some fantasies, litanies, canticles, and dances, plus psalms and toccatas and chaconnes as well. Some carrying forward older traditions, others striking out in new directions. Church and cathedral organs, instruments and concert halls too, they'll all be in the spotlight today as we assess the present and the future. I'm Michael Barone. I hope you'll stay with me for this diverse sampler of music of our time, with some authentic surprises in store here on Pipe Dreams from American Public Media.

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Pipe Organ Builders of Portland, Oregon, who are members of APOBA, the Associated Pipe Organ Builders of America, which is a collaborative of designers, creators, and maintainers of pipe organs found in religious and educational institutions, concert halls, and residences throughout the United States and beyond. And the APOBA Resource Guide and Member Prospectus is available at apoba.com. It's history being made, after a fashion, a joy, some music of our time.

And it cuts off abruptly, just like that, a rather primitive gesture, you might think, but totally appropriate for a movement which is titled The Primitives. It's the first of five dances by the iconoclastic American genius Calvin Hampton, a brilliant talent who enlivened the scene in Manhattan with his midnight organ recitals at Calvary Church on Gramercy Park, and his adventuresome creation of organ transcriptions of Mussorgsky's pictures at an exhibition and César Franck's symphony in D minor. This back before everyone was doing that sort of thing. Calvin's original compositions for church and concerts have not lost their luster over the years, and in my humble opinion, his five dances are as worthy and engaging as any sonata or symphony by Guillemot or Vidor. Was Herndon Spillman the first to record these? I'm not quite sure, but it's possible, and I'm certainly happy to have been the engineer for this recording, featuring the 114-rank Visser Roland organ at the Wooddale Church in Eden Prairie, Minnesota. Let's listen to two more movements. First, At the Ballet, which is the second movement in the suite, and then the rip-roaring finale, Everyone Dance, from The Five Dances by Calvin Hampton.

from one of the great American masterpieces for the organ, Five Dances from 1982 by Calvin Hampton. That last movement titled Everyone Dance. And certainly, I think we were encouraged in that direction by our performer, Herndon Spillman, who was recorded on the Visser Roland organ at the Wooddale Church in Eden Prairie, Minnesota. It does take my breath away to realize that this music now is 46 years old. And, well, I recall the recording sessions, and I weep to remember that Calvin Hampton died from complications of AIDS in 1984 at the age of 45. 45. What a talent we lost. But what contributions Mr. Hampton made to the American organ scene. Calvin Hampton's music, his performances, as documented on many recordings, and his commentary on what organs ought to be and how they ought to be played. Well, you can enjoy some of that in programs in our Pipe Dreams archive. Just imagine if he had lived. He would be 88 this year. Conrad Susa, by contrast, enjoyed a long life from 1935 to 2013. He worked for 35 years as composer in residence for the Old Globe Theater in San Diego and composed music there for more than 200 productions. Later, he taught at the San Francisco Conservatory and is remembered for five operas. At least one of them premiered here in my Minnesota Twin Cities. He also wrote chamber music, choral pieces, and some scores for the organ, including this Canticle, which was commissioned and premiered by the husband and wife organ duo Elizabeth and Raymond Chenault, who made this recording on the 1989 Moeller organ at the United Methodist Church in Roswell, Georgia. Canticle by Conrad Susa.

an affirmative and rhapsodic canticle for organ duets, music of Conrad Susa from 1987, commissioned by and dedicated to Elizabeth and Raymond Chenault, who made that recording on the 92-rank 1989 Moeller pipe organ at the United Methodist.

It's issued on a Gothic Records CD. Wilmer Welsh was a composer, organist, and teacher, variously at Hood College in Maryland, Winthrop University in South Carolina, and Davidson College in North Carolina. He brings a romantically flavored 20th century style to this liturgical suite. There are seven movements total for church use, involving the saxophone with the organ. Paul Cohen, our saxophonist here, with Andrew Henderson, who plays upon the Cassavant organ at Madison Avenue Presbyterian Church in New York City. We're going to hear the Introit, the Kyrie, and the Gloria from this 1986 liturgical suite by Wilmer Welsh.

three movements, Introit, Kyrie, and Gloria, from a total of seven, in a liturgical suite by Wilmer Welsh, with saxophonist Paul Cohen and organist Andrew Henderson, recorded at Madison Avenue Presbyterian Church in Manhattan. We're celebrating what, for better description, I'm calling modern American music today. Many dates are covered in the works you'll be hearing. This is part of our preludes to the nation's 250th anniversary upcoming on the 4th of July. You can find details about present, past, and some future programs at pipedreams.org. This is program 2624, and I do thank you for listening. I'm Michael Barone with more to come here on Pipe Dreams from American Public Media. Jeremy Haladina is emeritus professor at the University of California, Santa Barbara, and former director there of the Contemporary Music Ensemble. He wanted to write something to utilize the raspy reed stops on the modest Flintrop mechanical action organ at the university's Lehman Hall. And he chose the Mexican Olmec people's place of birth of prehistory, Tolan, as the focus of his score here. The place of the reeds at Snake Mountain, site of wrathful battles, and the inspiration of a series of compositions, including this brief piece titled Snake Mountain. The composer is organist, oboist is Michelle Forrest, joining him for this evocative piece. Music of Jeremy Haladina from the Mayan cycle, Snake Mountain.

evocative of ancient Mayan prehistory. The movement titled Snake Mountain from Tolan, the Mayan Cycle by Jeremy Haladina, with oboist Michelle Forrest and the composer playing the 1972 Flint Trap organ at Lehman Hall on the campus of University of California, Santa Barbara, where he taught. This is from an Innova compact disc. More reeds, the Irish Uilleann Pipes, played by Davy Spillane, team up with the saxophonist Paul Winter and organist Paul Halley for this recording made in the evocative expanse of the Cathedral of St. John the Divine. Create your own inner picture as you listen to this music titled Dawn Walker.

surely does take you to a very special place. Don Walker, a piece by Davy Spillane of Ireland, played by him on his Uhlan pipes, in ensemble with saxophonist Paul Winter and organist Paul Halley at the Cathedral of St. John the Divine in New York City. Does create a lovely dream world, does it not? Indeed, in a way, all music does that, though Nancy Plummer Faxon takes us somewhere rather more different in her stirring toccata, which Jeremy Filsell recorded at the organ of Washington National Cathedral. Hang on.

Toccata for organ by Nancy Plummer Faxon, who first studied pre-med in college but shifted to music as a pianist, composer, organist, and teacher. She won the National Composers Clinic competition in 1941 for Rhapsody for Piano and Orchestra, though her career and accomplishments unfortunately remain somewhat in the shadow of her husband, George Faxon, who was the prominent organist at Trinity Church in Boston and professor at Boston University. But Nancy Plummer Faxon certainly deserves more moments in the light. And thanks to Jeremy Filsell, who has provided one in that performance of her 1955 Toccata, recorded at Washington National Cathedral for a Raven CD album. I know a piece from 1955 might seem quite a stretch for a program of music of our time, but maybe I should have titled this show Music of My Time, since I go back that far at least. But we did have one score from 2008, so it's not all old music. I am highlighting, however, American instruments, performers, and composers. All this month, in fact, as we prepare for our semi-quincentennial, our nation's 250th birthday coming up on the 4th of July. And I hope you agree that everything included here was definitely worth hearing. Find out more on our program page, number 2624. 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Additional support comes from Walter McCarthy, Clara Euland, and the Greystone Foundation, from Ed and Wanda Eichler, from the Bond Pipe Organ Company of Portland, Oregon, and the Berghaus Organ Company, Incorporated of Bellwood, Illinois. They're members of APOBA, the Associated Pipe Organ Builders of America, which is a collaborative of designers, creators, and maintainers of pipe organs, found in religious and educational institutions, concert halls, and residences throughout the United States and beyond. The APOBA Resource Guide and Member Prospectus is available at apoba.com. Check it out. John Kuntz is Associate Producer, Michael Osborne, our Technical Director. There's a second hour of more American music upcoming on many stations. 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
1: 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I currently serve on the Council of Advisors. 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

We concluded our first hour with music by a woman composer and have begun this with another, Violet George Bowers. Taught at Dillard University in New Orleans and was sort of channeling J.S. Bach when she wrote that stern prelude and fugato. Lucius Weathersby made that recording on the Willis organ at St. Michael and All Angels Church in Great Torrington in England. And with that, I do welcome you back to this program featuring American composers of our time. If you missed out on the first hour, it's in our archive as program number 2624. 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And I'm Michael Barone with American Public Media's Pipe Dreams. I seem incapable of getting rid of this cold. In our first hour, we heard from a husband and wife organ team and a brilliant toccata by a woman who, in addition to composing to his commissions, sang in her husband's choir. Now, a score by the former organ professor at the Juilliard School and the Curtis Institute, John Weaver, writing for his flutist wife, Marianne. They were a superb team whose spirit is mirrored in this recording by Linda Marianello and Keith Reese, who were recorded at St. Paul's Episcopal Church in Chattanooga. This is a Rhapsody for Flute and Organ, beautiful piece by John Weaver.

I think back to hearing John Weaver accompanying his flutist wife, Mary Ann, in that piece, and remember them both with a full heart. Listening to that performance by Linda Marianello, an internationally traveled teacher and soloist, joined by prize-winning organist Keith Reese, who was music director at St. Paul's Episcopal Church in Chattanooga when this recording was made. Issued by MSR Classics, Keith now is active in the early music scene in Rochester, New York. Like John Weaver, composer Eric Sessler is on the faculties both of the Juilliard School and the Curtis Institute, and in 1997 he was commissioned by Ursinus College in Pennsylvania to write A Fantasy for the Organ. It's a work that evolves an emotional landscape that embraces wistful, winsome, wrathful, and at the end is simply wonderful. I don't know what we do with all of those W's, but Eric's Curtis Institute colleague, Alan Morrison, premiered the piece and later recorded it on the Rifati organ in Spivey Hall at Clayton State University in Morrow, Georgia, where perhaps not coincidentally, Alan is organist in residence. He had been that also at Ursinus College. In any event, let's enjoy this journey of emotion, A Fantasy for Organ by Eric Sessler.

with a bit of a blast on the Anshamad trumpet there at the end. We've been listening to The Fantasy for Organ by Eric Sessler, written for and played by Alan Morrison, featuring the Rafati instrument at Spivey Hall at Clayton State University in Morrow, Georgia. You can find more details about the composer, the performer, the piece, and the instrument there at Spivey Hall, all at pipedreams.org. This is program 2624. We're listening to music of our time, and there's yet more around the corner. I'm Michael Barone, very glad to have you listening today to Pipe Dreams from American Public Media.

Now we're talking, that's a processional, Let There Be Lights, from the pen of America's first modernist, Charles Ives, who was composing challenging music of that sort when he was organist for the important Central Presbyterian Church on Fifth Avenue in New York City. This at the turn of the 20th century. The Hohenfels Trombone Quartet, led by Lisa Albrecht, performed there with organist Amanda Mole, recording made at St. Anne's Catholic Church in Rochester, New York. Imagine what singers in Ives' choir thought when he brought in sheet music for instance, this setting of Psalm 135.

Yes, the organ part is pretty much buried down there, but it's necessary to keep the choir in tune, don't you understand? And you can guess that Charles Ives' choir at Central Presbyterian Church in New York City would have been challenged by that music of substance, as he liked to think of it, that setting of the 135th Psalm, Praise Be the Lord. It still sounds very modern, though it's well over 100 years old. Ives' rather advanced ideas took a while to find a public, and really it wasn't until the middle of the 20th century that our ears began to be fully opened up to the unique Ives magic. And so, even though more than a century has passed since the creation of that score, you could say that the work of Charles Ives really is now, finally, of our time. Or is it timeless? Joel Martinson has headed music ministries at the Church of the Transfiguration in Dallas for some time, and his music, of which he has composed quite a lot, unlike that of Charles Ives, has not had to wait decades to be appreciated. Joel's impassioned litany, which we're about to hear, composed in the year 2000, as its title would suggest, is comprised of a repetitive energy. It begins tentatively, builds to an urgent, insistent climax, and then relaxes into understanding and acceptance. Carla Edwards, now emerita faculty at DePauw University, plays on the Helmut Wolf organ in Kresge Auditorium on campus, which was built 2 years after this piece was written. This is Litany by Joel Martinson.

quite powerful. A litany by Joel Martinson of Dallas, performed by Carla Edwards on the Helmut Wolf organ at Kresge Auditorium on the campus of DePauw University in Greencastle, Indiana. This extracted from a Raven CD album, which is worth your further exploration. Composers must have been particularly active in the millennial year 2000. Gerald Neer wrote one of his largest solo works then, a sonata, the first movement of which is a chaconne, based on a repeating six-note figure that you'll hear stated solo in the pedal at the very beginning, and it provides the foundation for everything that follows. Joseph Golden plays on the Laterno organ in Legacy Hall on the campus of Columbus State University in Columbus, Georgia, which coincidentally was built in the year 2002, as was the Wolf organ at DePauw, which you heard moments ago. But we move forward. This from Sonata No. 1, Chaconne, by Gerald Neer.

It began so boldly, but ultimately was transformed into something gentle and poetic. That was the Chaconne First Movement from the Sonata for Organ by Gerald Neer, recording made by Joseph Golden on the Letourneau organ in Legacy Hall on the campus of Columbus State University in Columbus, Georgia. A splendid instrument in a splendid facility. Which brings us to the end of our All-American program today. Music of Our Time featured, of our time being a rather broad consideration, but nonetheless, it's part of a continuing prelude that I'm providing for the upcoming semi-quincentennial, our nation's 250th anniversary. I've scheduled, in fact, all American programming, not only this month, but next month, too, and hope that you are enjoying the adventure. There's so much to discover and so much in which to take delight. Details of today's music can be accessed at pipedreams.org. This is program 2624. Much more background there. 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John Kuntz is associate producer. Cameron Wiley is technical director. And for American Public Media and for Pipe Dreams, I'm Michael Barone. I thank you for listening.

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We started the midnight hour with music of Bedřich Smetana. That was from Bohemia's Woods and Fields, from Mavlost. Milwaukee Symphony Orchestra was led by Zdeněk McCall. Next, we'll hear music of Karl Stamitz, Sinfonia Concertante for Violin in C Major. Our violinist is Gabriela Dimitrova. The Czech Philharmonic Collegium is led by Andrej Vrabek.

Violinist Gabriela Dimitrova with the Czech Philharmonic Collegium. That was Stamitz's Sinfonia Concertante for Violin, led by Andrei Vrabek. Next, we'll hear music of Brahms. This is Liebeslieder Waltzes, Love Song Waltzes. It's a big commercial success for Brahms, set a collection of folk songs and love poems to music, inspired by his love of Clara Schumann. The Robert Shaw Festival singers are led by Robert Shaw. Pianist John Wustmann and Norman McKenzie perform.

Johannes Brahms' Love Song Waltzes. The Robert Shaw Festival Singers were led by Robert Shaw, featuring pianists John Wutzman and Norman McKenzie. Thanks for spending part of your evening with me on Classical Overnights. I'm Mickey Miller. 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

0: The symphony became the chief vehicle of orchestral music in the late 18th century, and from the time of Beethoven, came to be regarded as its highest and most exalted form. I'm quoting from the Grove Dictionary of Music. 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

Cellist Raphael Walfish with the Royal Scottish National Orchestra. We heard a cello concerto by Patrick Stanford, led by David Lloyd Jones. Next, we'll hear music of Edward McDowell. This is his Indian Suite No. 2, written in 1892, based on his study of Indigenous American melodies and rhythms. The Ulster Orchestra is led by Takuo Yuasa.

Takuo Yuasa led the Ulster Orchestra in McDowell's Indian Suite No. 2. Thanks for spending part of your evening with me. I'm Mickey Miller. 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

0: All right, it's a mystery guest. It is my mystery guest, which means I don't even know who's coming on. But if I had to guess, this person is a CEO. It is a woman and an attendee of Michigan University.
1: All right, excited to find out who that is. We're also going to have Mike Vanderpool on as a guest. And we have a very special guest host in John Jones.
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We started the hour with music of Jennifer Higdon. Cypress String Quartet performed Impressions. Next, Mauro Giuliani's Guitar Concerto No. 1. Guitarist Richard Savino joins the Portland Baroque Orchestra, led by Monica Huggett.

The Portland Baroque Orchestra, led by Monica Huggett. That was Giuliani's Guitar Concerto No. 1. Our guitarist was Richard Savino. Thank you for joining me for this hour of Classical Overnights. I'm Mickey Miller. 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

0: 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The institution of slavery divided our nation between those who owned slaves and those who believed that it was a sin against God. There is a deep parallel between the political polarity and race issues of the mid-1800s and the issues that are still being addressed in our country today.
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We started the hour with pianist Nelson Freire. That was Béla Bartók's Piano Concerto No. 1. The Frankfurt Radio Symphony Orchestra was conducted by Michael Gielen. Next, we'll hear music of Vivaldi, Gloria in D major, performed by the Atlanta Symphony Orchestra. Robert Shaw conducts the Atlanta Symphony Chorus with soloists Dawn Upshaw, Penelope Jensen, and Marietta Simpson.

Vivaldi's Gloria in D major. The Atlanta Symphony Orchestra was conducted by Robert Shaw. We heard soloists Dawn Upshaw, Penelope Jensen, and Marietta Simpson with the Atlanta Symphony Chorus. Thank you for spending part of your evening with me. I'm Mickey Miller. 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

0: 65 years ago, a routine day in Toledo turned into an inferno. A tanker truck exploded on the Anthony Wayne Trail, shattering lives, testing courage, and leaving a scar the city never forgot. On this episode of To the Point, we look back at this tragedy and the heroes who responded.
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pianist Andrew von Oyen. That was J.S. Bach's Overture in the French style. Next, we'll hear music of George Whitefield Chadwick. This is Symphonic Sketches. The Ukrainian State Symphony Orchestra is conducted by Theodore Kuchar.

The Ukrainian State Symphony Orchestra, led by Theodore Kuchar. That was George Whitefield Chadwick's Symphonic Sketches. Well, thanks for joining me for this hour of Classical Overnights. I'm Mickey Miller. 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

0: I'm Fritz Byers. This weekend on Jazz Spectrum, a tribute to the pianist Abdullah Ibrahim, who passed Monday at the age of 91. On both evenings this weekend, we'll focus on Abdullah's music in a variety of settings, solo, trio, and larger group. The music of Abdullah Ibrahim this weekend on Jazz Spectrum. 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

We started the 5 o'clock hour with music of Mozart. A quintet for piano and winds was performed on period instruments. We heard Guido Toschi-Misiani, oboe, Luigi Magistrelli, clarinet, Deborah Valino, bassoon, Gabriel Rocchetti, horn, and Chiara Nicora, forte piano. Next, we'll hear music of Camille Saint-Saëns. This is Violin Concerto No. 2. Our violinist is Andrew Wan with the Montreal Symphony Orchestra, led by Kent Nagano.

Applause for violinist Andrew Wan and the Montreal Symphony Orchestra. That was Camille Saint-Saëns Violin Concerto No. 2, led by Kent Nagano. Well, good morning, happy Friday, and thank you for spending part of your evening with me on Classical Overnights. I'm Mickey Miller. 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

0: Supposed to begin today in Geneva following this week's signing of a deal to end the war. The Memorandum of Understanding calls for 60 days of negotiations over Iran's nuclear program. For the first time since late March, gasoline prices in the U.S. have dropped below $4 a gallon. AAA says regular now averages $3.97. Prices spiked after the U.S. began attacking Iran, and they remain higher than they were before those strikes were launched, as NPR's Camila Domonoske reports.
1: Gasoline prices are down more than 50 cents from their peak. The app Gas Buddy anticipates that prices could continue to fall, provided the tentative agreement between the U.S. and Iran continues to hold. But it will take time for oil fields to resume production. Some facilities were damaged in the conflict and need to be repaired, and shipping crude around the world takes time, too. So there are very real limits on how quickly prices can recover. According to AAA, gasoline prices are currently up about 33% from before the war. Electric vehicle charging rates rose less than 8%. Camila Domonoske, NPR News.
0: The Education Department says it's temporarily reducing interest rates on federal student loans by 1% for those who qualify. This is NPR News. The remnants of Tropical Storm Arthur have dumped more than 20 inches of rain along the Gulf Coast in the last few days, causing widespread flash flooding. The National Weather Service said flood watches and warnings remain in effect this morning from eastern Louisiana to western Georgia. Much of Europe is bracing for another heat wave. Potentially record-breaking temperatures are in the weekend forecast, as Rebecca Rossman reports from Paris.
2: The worst of the heat is expected in parts of France, Spain, and Portugal, where temperatures could climb past 104 degrees Fahrenheit. The extreme temperatures are being driven by hot air coming north from the Sahara, combined with a dome of high pressure that is trapping heat in place. This marks Europe's second heat wave of the year, following an unusually early one just 2 weeks ago. Heat waves in Europe are made more dangerous by the continent's limited use of air conditioning. In France, only about a quarter of households have AC. More than 200,000 people across Europe have died from heat-related illnesses in the last 4 years, according to the World Health Organization, which says most of those deaths were preventable. For NPR News, I'm Rebecca Ronsman in Paris.
0: Comedian Carlos Mencia is under arrest in Los Angeles. Prosecutors say he's facing 12 felony counts for failing to report and pay taxes on more than $8 million in earnings. I'm Dave Mattingly, NPR News in Washington.
3: And you are listening to NPR News right here on FM 91. Coming up next on the program, we're going to travel to the south side of Chicago, where the Obamas took center stage at the dedication of the Obama Presidential Center and shared messages of hope and subtle comments about the future of democracy and American ideals. In your money matters, the Dow Jones Industrial Average closed trading at 51,564, up 72 points. The Nasdaq closed at 26,517, gaining 496 points. And this morning, one U.S. dollar buys $1.41 Canadian and 87 euro cents. We're currently at 55 degrees in Toledo. Sunny skies expected for you today. We'll have afternoon highs around 77 degrees. Clear and cool overnight tonight. Lows around 55, and that leads us to mostly sunny skies tomorrow with highs in the upper 70s. This is Morning Edition on FM 91. Time on this Friday morning is 34 minutes past 6.
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5: 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I'm Leila Faldig.
6: And I'm Steve Inskeep. Today, the Obama Presidential Center in Chicago opens its doors to the public.
7: I hope this center will serve as an affirmation of just how special, how precious our democracy truly is.
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6: NPR senior political correspondent Tamara Keith covered the Obama presidency and is in Chicago having had a look at the center. Tam, good morning.
8: Good morning.
6: What was Obama trying to say?
8: he was saying a lot.

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1: 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A tanker truck exploded on the Anthony Wayne Trail, shattering lives, testing courage, and leaving a scar the city never forgot. On this episode of To the Point, we look back at this tragedy and the heroes who responded.
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3: If you face workplace discrimination, you can blow the whistle to an independent agency. 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
6: Live from NPR News in Washington, I'm Dave Mattingly. Talks in Geneva between the U.S. and Iran are on hold. The White House says Vice President Vance's trip to Switzerland has been delayed. Negotiations were supposed to begin today on the future of Iran's nuclear program as part of a deal signed this week by President Trump. Gasoline prices in the U.S. have fallen below $4 a gallon for the first time since late March. AAA says regular is now averaging $3.97 a gallon. The price has dropped 56 cents in the last month following sharp jumps during the war with Iran. The Obama Presidential Center opens to the public today in Chicago. Former President Barack Obama spoke at yesterday's dedication, saying he wants the center and its 19-acre campus to highlight how special

0: Social democracy truly is. NPR's Tamara Keith has more.
1: Obama said he doesn't see it as a time capsule.
2: The exhibits in the center are not meant to evoke nostalgia for some gauzy bygone era, some unattainable past that we can dream about and say, oh, we miss you, Barack.
1: He said he wants to remind visitors of what's possible.
0: The dedication was attended by former presidents Joe Biden, George W. Bush, and Bill Clinton. This is NPR News. The National Transportation Safety Board says a charter bus that slammed into more than a half dozen stopped vehicles on Interstate 95 in Virginia last month traveled nearly a half mile after the initial impact. Five people in the first two vehicles hit were killed. The bus driver is facing charges that include five counts of involuntary manslaughter. The leader of Wisconsin's largest mosque has been released from federal immigration detention in Indiana. Anya Van Wangtendonk with Wisconsin Public Radio reports.
3: Salah Sarsour leads the Islamic Society of Milwaukee and has been held in immigration detention in Indiana for more than 2 months. The government says he lied on immigration paperwork when he left Ramallah in the West Bank more than 30 years ago. His advocates say he's being targeted for pro-Palestinian speech. Sam Cole is an immigration attorney with the ACLU of Illinois.
4: Mr. Sarsour was arrested based on immigration charges that our government has known about for decades.
3: District Court Judge James Patrick Hanlon said that First Amendment claim, coupled with Sarsour's declining health, means Sarsour must be returned to Wisconsin immediately. For NPR News, I'm Anya Van Wagtendonk in Madison.
0: The U.S. will advance to the knockout stage of the Men's World Cup soccer tournament with a win today over Australia. It kicks off this afternoon in Seattle. I'm Dave Mattingly in Washington.
5: You are listening to Morning Edition right here on FM 91. Coming up next on the program, NPR's Daniel Kurtzleben takes a closer look at how Vice President J.D. Vance is becoming the face of the next phase of negotiations with Iran. In your money matters, the Dow Jones Industrial Average closed trading at 51,564, up 72 points. NASDAQ closed at 26,517, gaining 496 points. And this morning, one U.S. dollar buys $1.41 Canadian and 87 euro cents. We're currently at 57 degrees in Toledo. We have sunny skies today. We'll have afternoon highs near 77 degrees. We'll be clear and cool overnight. Lows around 55. Tomorrow, mostly sunny with highs in the upper 70s. Chance of scattered showers for your Sunday with highs in the mid-70s. 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Time on this Friday morning is 34 minutes past 7.
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7: It's Morning Edition from NPR News. I'm Leila Fadel.
8: And I'm Steve Inskeep. The negotiations between the U.S. and Iran are a test for Vice President J.D. Vance. He was deeply involved in working out that memorandum the U.S. and Iran signed this week. He did not go as expected to meet Iranians in Switzerland today, but has more negotiations ahead. Vance has been defending the deal against critics who observe that Iran enjoyed immediate benefits and could enjoy many more. He says that all depends.
9: If they change their behavior, big things are going to happen for Iran and for the world. If they don't, no skin off our backs. Either way, we win, and that's the way the president has set up this deal.
8: NPR's Daniel Kurtzleben has focused on the vice president who has become in some ways the face of this negotiation. Hi there, Daniel.
10: Good morning.
8: What is the vice president's role in the negotiations?
10: Well, he confirmed at yesterday's White House press briefing that he'll be leading the negotiation team. There aren't a lot of details yet on that, though. He had been supposed to go to Switzerland today for a ceremonial signing, but then Trump signed the deal a couple days ago. So now the White House says negotiation plans aren't finalized, and Vance and his team will just leave at the first opportunity.
8: Meaning we'll leave to go negotiate at the first opportunity.
10: Right.
8: Okay. How much is riding on him?
10: A lot. I mean,

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3: 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This is Morning Edition, and a very good Friday, Juneteenth morning to you. Well, thanks so much for joining us. Coming up on the program, a number of recent polls indicate a majority of Americans do not approve of President Trump's job performance, in part because of the war with Iran. Well, in 10 minutes, we're going to hear from what swing voters in Wisconsin are saying about the Iran issue and the president. But before that, we're going to take a closer look at how scientists are working to control this year's deer tick population. Stay with us. Your FM 91 weather, sunny skies in store for you today. We'll have afternoon highs near 77 degrees. We'll be clear and cool overnight tonight. Well, lows around 55. Tomorrow, mostly sunny as well. We'll have highs in the upper 70s. We do have a chance of a scattered rain shower on Sunday with highs in the mid-70s. We're currently at 57 degrees in Toledo. This is Morning Edition on FM 91. Your time is 44 minutes past 7.
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0: Good morning, I'm Leila Fadil. Soccer fans from around the world are in the U.S. for the World Cup, and they are posting on social media about trying American food for the first time. A Swedish influencer shared her joy after tasting what she called ranch sauce. A Scottish tourist raved about Buc-ee's, and a German fan got to experience the bliss of Waffle House at 1 in the morning. He rated it 10 out of 10 and swore he'd be back. Welcome to America. It's Morning Edition.
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6: 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I'm Steve Inskeep.
0: And I'm Leila Fadil. Good morning. May and June are peak months for ticks, which can cause Lyme disease. Allison Hinckley with the Centers for Disease Control and Prevention is a Lyme disease expert.
7: According to our tick bite tracker, ticks are out everywhere. We've seen a real uptick in areas where Lyme disease occurs. This is in the Northeast and the Midwest. There are a lot of reasons to wear repellent and do all the things you can to prevent tick bites.
0: Yikes. Pre-treating clothes with certain insecticides and checking your skin for ticks after being outside can help. But health experts are exploring broader ways to prevent the diseases ticks carry. NPR's Ping Huang reports.
8: The rise of tick bites and their diseases came with rising populations of deer, especially in the Northeast. Leah Hamner is an epidemiologist focused on tick-borne diseases.
9: White-tailed deer's comeback is one of the comeback stories of wildlife, but we've overshot that comeback story significantly.
8: Hamner works on the island of Martha's Vineyard off the coast of Massachusetts. They have more than 50 deer per square mile. That's 3 to 4 times more than the state's wildlife officials recommend.
9: I have talked to many tick-borne disease experts, and the moment that I mention our deer density, they laugh at me, being like, good luck.
8: It turns out ticks often find their mates on deer.
9: They like to make more ticks on deer. We like to call them the party bus of the animal world for ticks.
8: The ticks drop off and lay eggs wherever the deer roam, so more deer means more ticks. Some tick bites can provoke life-threatening allergies to red meat. Others can transmit bacteria that cause Lyme or other diseases. Catherine Brown, state epidemiologist at the Massachusetts Department of Public Health, says preventing these outcomes takes a lot of work.
10: Some people are very good about, you know, paying attention and doing the tick checks and using repellents. But at the same time, we've continued to see the number of tick-borne diseases, types of diseases, and also numbers kind of generally increasing.
8: She's hoping a future Lyme disease vaccine developed by Pfizer could help prevent one disease. But research on tick control lags mosquito control by decades. Stephen Rich leads the New England Center of Excellence in Vector-Borne Diseases at UMass Amherst.
11: We've tried spraying ticks on the yard. We've tried treating ourselves and even tried making nest boxes for mice where the mice can go and get treated. Nothing has worked the way we want it.
8: They haven't made big dents in the tick population or the number of tick bites people get. Rich is taking an idea from an oral medicine that protects pets by making their blood toxic to fleas and ticks. He wants to do that for deer.
11: There's some tricks to that. There's differences in the digestive system of white-tailed deer versus dogs and cats. And there's also the fact that these are game animals, so they have to be treated as a food source.
8: In New York City, Maria Duke-Wasser is an ecology professor at Columbia University. She says Staten Island is trying a different solution for deer.
12: So there's actually a big intervention, which is sterilizing the deer, and the male in particular. So every male has had a vasectomy, most of them.
8: They've been doing it for a decade, and it seems to be stabilizing the population. Very few babies are born.
12: But the deer can live many years, so it's not yet a drastic decline overall.
8: It's going to take more experimentation and time to figure out what works. Ping Huang, NPR News.

0: Washington.
1: This is NPR News from Washington. In California, Democratic State Senator Aisha Wahab and fellow Democrat Melissa Hernandez are advancing to the special election to fill the congressional seat vacated by Eric Swalwell. He resigned from the House amid allegations of sexual assault and misconduct, accusations he denies. Democratic Socialist Janice Lewis George has won Washington, D.C.'s Democratic mayoral primary. Her opponent in the race, former D.C. council member Kenyon McDuffie, has conceded to Lewis George, who is a current member of the D.C. council. More people in the U.S. are turning to AI chatbots for mental health support. That's according to a survey by the American Psychological Association, as NPR's Ritu Chatterjee reports.
2: Previous studies show that a growing number of people are using general-use AI chatbots for mental health support. In the new survey, more than two-thirds of psychologists say that their patients discuss their mental health with a chatbot. Nearly a third have patients using AI as a tool to assist in their therapy or treatment. And two in five say patients are using chatbots to diagnose themselves, even though general-use chatbots aren't designed to diagnose or treat mental health conditions. The vast majority of psychologists, 97%, expressed concerns that chatbots might inadvertently reinforce negative behaviors or delusional beliefs. Ritu Chatterjee, NPR News.
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3: Well, you are listening to Morning Edition right here on FM 91. Coming up next in the program, we're going to travel to the south side of Chicago, where the Obamas took center stage at the dedication of the Obama Presidential Center, sharing messages of hope and comments about the future of democracy and American ideals. Now in your Money Matters, the Dow Jones Industrial Average closed trading at 51,564, up 72 points. The Nasdaq closed at 26,517, gaining 496 points. And this morning, one U.S. dollar buys $1.41 Canadian and 87 euro cents. We're currently at 59 degrees in Toledo. We'll have sunny skies for you today. We'll have afternoon highs near 77 degrees. Clear and cool overnight tonight, lows around 55. And tomorrow, mostly sunny skies for you with highs in the upper 70s. This is Morning Edition on FM 91. Time on this Friday morning is 34 minutes past 8.
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5: It's Morning Edition from NPR News. I'm Leila Faldin.
6: And I'm Steve Inskeep. Today, the Obama Presidential Center in Chicago opens its doors to the public.
7: I hope this center will serve as an affirmation of just how special, how precious our democracy truly is.
5: That is former President Barack Obama speaking Thursday at a dedication ceremony that evoked a different era in American politics.
6: NPR senior political correspondent Tamara Keith covered the Obama presidency and is in Chicago having had a look at the center. Tam, good morning.
8: Good morning.
6: What was Obama trying to say?
8: He was saying a lot, but I think distilled his message was about hope and change and the idea that the division and anger that dominates politics now doesn't have to be irreversible. All of the living former presidents were there, but not the current president, Donald Trump. He wasn't invited. And there's this thing that happens when Obama and Clinton and Biden and Bush are all together in one place. When they talk about the American idea and democratic ideals, it reads as an implicit criticism of Trump and his approach to the presidency and his view of the country. Former First Lady Michelle Obama also spoke, and she was not entirely subtle in her remarks. At this point in the clip I'm going to play, she is both bragging on her husband and then delivering a left jab.
9: You were doing the people's work, rescuing our economy, expanding health care, ending a war, ordering the bin Laden raid, saving an auto industry, winning a peace prize.
8: And that laughter slowly grew and drew this audible belly laugh from former Secretary of State and First Lady.

0: Hillary Clinton.
1: Tam, I can't help but notice another contrast. The United States is trying to pull together some July 4th celebrations. The Trump administration announced this concert, and a bunch of the acts seem to have withdrawn from it. But the Obamas seem not to have had any trouble getting people together for this library celebration.
0: Indeed, they had no trouble at all. By the end of the event, when Stevie Wonder was up on stage with The Roots, Jennifer Hudson, Common, John Legend, Eddie Vedder, Bono, Bruce Springsteen, others I'm probably forgetting, all singing Higher Ground, It felt like being at the Grammys more than being at some stuffy old presidential library dedication. About that museum, I got a chance to visit the center and walk through it earlier this month, and it really does, like that concert event, capture the vibes of the Obama years as if the past decade never happened. But Obama said he doesn't see it as a time capsule.
2: The exhibits in the center are not meant to evoke nostalgia for some gauzy bygone era. Some unattainable past that we can dream about and say, oh, we miss you, Barack.
0: He said he wants to remind visitors of what's possible.
1: Well, let's talk about the museum itself and how the story is told. I mean, I do remember in 2008 when Obama was elected, even many people who opposed him said this is a momentous, a very moving moment in American history. But I also remember America being deeply divided then also over Obama. So how are they crafting this story as they tell it now?
0: The museum does not start with Obama's birth in Hawaii. It starts with the Declaration of Independence. And the museum places the Obamas in that long arc of history that the former president often talks about. It includes triumphs and some failures, and leaves open the idea that Obama's legacy hasn't fully been written yet, but may well be determined by what comes next.
1: NPR's Tamara Keith in Chicago, thanks so much.
0: You're welcome.
3: The Federal Gun Control Act makes it a crime for some people to have a firearm. That includes people who are unlawful users of a controlled substance. But the Supreme Court on Thursday sided with a Texas man who uses marijuana a few times a week and was facing up to 15 years in prison for having a gun. Here to talk about this decision is Amy Howe, the co-founder of SCOTUS Blog. Good morning and welcome back to the program, Amy.
4: Good morning. Thanks for having me.
3: So Justice Neil Gorsuch wrote the court's opinion. What was the ruling?
4: Yeah, so the ruling is that this provision, the court did not say that it was unconstitutional in all cases, but that it was unconstitutional at least as applied to this man, Ali Hamani.
3: So it's a very narrow ruling?
4: Yes and no. I mean, it is a narrow ruling, Justice Gorsuch said, but it is fairly important because the government's reading was so broad. The government's argument was that, you know, we don't have to show that you are, you know, using marijuana or some illegal drug so often that you are incapacitated or a danger. All we need to show is that you use marijuana or some other illegal substance. Justice Gorsuch said, for example, someone who uses her spouse's Ambien could also be charged under this law, and that you have a gun, and then you could face up to 15 years in prison. And so it's going to make it much harder to bring these kinds of prosecutions going forward.
3: Is this seen as a win for groups that advocate for Second Amendment rights?
4: It is a win in the sense that, you know, as Justice Gorsuch said in his opinion, you know, marijuana is pretty ubiquitous in our society. He said almost as many adults use marijuana as they do alcohol. You know, it is not something necessarily that is going to have a lot of impact necessarily on other gun rights cases going forward, because the court's rulings in these cases seem to be pretty idiosyncratic. The court said back in 2022 that if the government wants to place restrictions on gun rights, it needs to be able to point to similar restrictions in early U.S. history. And what the court said in this case is that the early U.S. history that the government pointed to in this case just doesn't work. But that doesn't mean that the next time the U.S. government or the state government wants to do it and comes up with some other historical analogy that it will or won't work. And in fact, right now, we're still waiting on another decision out of Hawaii. It's a challenge to a Hawaii law that bars gun owners from bringing guns onto private property without the property owner's express permission. And in that case, the U.S. government actually sided with the challengers, the people challenging the Hawaii law. And after the oral argument, the justices seemed skeptical of the Hawaii law. So there's not necessarily a through line in these gun rights cases.
5: Really quickly, I mean, you point out how ubiquitous, or at least the ruling did, marijuana usage is now, it's legal in 40 states. Federal government has moved marijuana from Schedule 1 to Schedule 3. But it's also a federal crime still. So how did the ruling address that?
4: Yeah, so Justice Gorsuch said essentially the government is kind of talking out of both sides of its mouth. As you say, while this litigation was going on, the government downgraded marijuana's classification and is legal in a lot of states. There's a lot fewer federal prosecutions for possession. It's just not dangerous, as the government says.
5: Amy Howe is a co-founder of SCOTUS Blog. Thank you for your time.
4: Thank you.
5: This is NPR News.
6: All right, work with me here. 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
8: 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Currently listening to your NPR News on FM 91. Very good Friday, Juneteenth morning to you. I'm Kari Marshall. Thanks for joining us. Well, coming up next on the program, we have the latest from the Ohio Newsroom. This morning, we're going to meet the researchers with the University of Toledo, who have designed a system of buoys to prevent harmful algal blooms across Lake Erie. That's coming up next for you in the Ohio Newsroom. And following that, we will, of course, have a rundown of today's business news for you that will be coming up on the Marketplace Morning Report in 5 minutes. Sunny skies expected for you today. We should have afternoon highs near 77 degrees. Be clear and cool overnight. Lows around 55. Tomorrow looks mostly sunny. We should have highs in the upper 70s, and we do have a chance of scattered rain showers on Sunday with afternoon highs in the mid-70s. We're currently at 61 degrees in Toledo. 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
11: Support comes from the James at Ohio State. Cancer. For some, it's one of life's fiercest foes, but not at the James, where a team of nearly 300 specialists and over 1,500 researchers are working together to create a cancer-free world.
10: I'm Erin Gottsacker. Researchers with the University of Toledo have designed a system of buoys to prevent harmful algal blooms. Their breakthrough comes over a decade after one of those blooms left hundreds of thousands of Toledo residents without drinking water. Yakov Lipitsky has been working on the project. He's a professor and chair of the university's Department of Chemical Engineering. Hello.
12: Hi. Thank you for having me.
10: So tell us about this buoy system and how it works.
12: So the initial motivation for this work was the water crisis we had in Toledo in 2014. And my colleague approached me and asked, can you and your students design a buoy that could release algicide? So the idea is that you set up a buoy and it will release algicide for times that can extend over multiple weeks or maybe even multiple months. And here we're not really targeting Lake Erie, which served as a motivation for this work, but we're looking at least initially some of the smaller bodies of water, your ponds, and ultimately drinking water treatment plant reservoirs, which also are affected by harmful algal blooms.
10: Got it. Well, there have been a lot of efforts to reduce harmful algal blooms in Northwest Ohio. You know, I'm thinking of the state funding efforts to reduce nutrient runoff from farm fields and to restore wetlands. What makes these buoys such a valuable tool?
12: Reducing runoff is something that's challenging to apply. The fertilizer is being used by farmers, and they need to use these materials in significant amounts. The idea of these buoys is that they can be set up early in the bloom season before the bloom really develops. And by slowly releasing the algicide over time, enable the mitigation of the development of harmful algal blooms. There are other algicide applications that are being done in places like ponds or drinking water treatment reservoirs, but these frequently require many applications. So the applicator would need to come out and sometimes apply the algicide as frequently once or twice a week, whereas the technology that we're targeting with our research would be able to release algicide over multiple weeks or even months, thereby reducing the need for both labor and hopefully ultimately cost.
10: Are there any drawbacks to this technology? Like, I'm thinking, could releasing algicide consistently into the water kill off other little plants or animals too?
12: So the drawbacks still need to be investigated. So one concern that we have is getting the dose just right. We have a lot of knowledge at this point about single-time applications of algicide that is repeated, but with a continuous exposure of algicide, we need to make sure that we're releasing algicide at the best rates in a way that would minimize side effects to non-target organisms. Another potential concern might be if the cyanobacteria that produce the toxins during the harmful algal blooms might become acclimated to the algicide over time with such continuous exposure and evolve to be potentially resistant to that. And those are some of the questions that we yet have to answer.
10: Interesting. When can we expect to see these buoys bobbing on ponds and drinking water reservoirs in Ohio?
12: We still have some questions to answer about how well do they perform when we scale up their use from our laboratory tests, which were done in beakers to full-scale ponds. So I think we're still some time out before we see these commercially.
10: That was Yaakov Lipitsky from the University of Toledo. Thank you so much.
12: Thank you for having me.
10: That's all today from the Ohio Newsroom. We'll talk with you tomorrow.
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8: 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Coming up next on the program, we will have all your business news in the Marketplace Morning Report. 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We'll have afternoon highs right around 77 degrees. It'll be clear and cool overnight tonight with lows around 55. Tomorrow, mostly sunny as well with highs in the upper 70s. And we do have a chance of scattered showers on Sunday, afternoon highs in the mid-70s. We're currently at 63 degrees in Toledo. Thanks so much for joining us on this Friday morning. Your time is 8:52. That means the Marketplace Morning Report is next.
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10: From Marketplace in Washington, I'm Kimberly Adams. This Juneteenth, we're checking in on the state of higher education among Black Americans. Earlier this year, the Pew Research Center released an analysis of government data and found that in 2024, the percentage of Black adults in the U.S. over the age of 25 who'd earned a bachelor's degree or higher credential hit nearly 28%. That's almost double what it was in the year 2000. Marketplace's Stephanie Hughes takes a look at the history behind those numbers and what's ahead.
21: For decades after emancipation, there was an active movement to keep Black people uneducated. Dominique Baker is at the University of Delaware.
22: Historically, we purposely created policies to stop Black people from going to college. And in more recent decades, we had taken the steps to actually lessen the impact of those historical policies.
21: Baker says that includes the passage of the Civil Rights Act, which provided protections against discrimination.
22: And it takes a while for that to show up. And so that is why we start seeing much higher attainment in recent decades.
21: But in the past few years, there have been changes in education policy. In 2023, the Supreme Court ruled that colleges can no longer legally consider race in admissions. Now, schools including Johns Hopkins and MIT have fewer Black students enrolling. Both Texas and Florida have banned DEI programs at public colleges. And Jordan Nellums with the Century Foundation says schools elsewhere have rolled them back, which leaves students with less mentorship and support.
23: They may end up thinking that college isn't for them.
21: Nellums says these programs are designed to help students succeed, and he calls their elimination a potential disaster for Black educational attainment. I'm Stephanie Hughes from Marketplace.
10: Juneteenth is a federal holiday and non-essential federal workers are supposed to get the day off, but it's only a permanent paid holiday in 31 states and Washington, D.C., according to PolitiFact. PolitiFact also points to a survey from consulting firm Mercer, which found that even though private employers don't have to give workers the day off, about 41% of companies with 500 or more employees do. U.S. markets are closed today for Juneteenth, but oil markets remain open, with prices moving higher on news that talks between the U.S. and Iran are now on hold due to continued Israeli strikes in Lebanon. The international benchmark Brent crude is trading at $80.24 a barrel. That's about 0.4% up. And Brent West Texas Intermediate crude is up at $77.15 a barrel.
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10: The U.S. national team will play Australia today in its second Men's World Cup match, and millions of people across America will be tuning in Spanish. The tournament is breaking audience and streaming records for Spanish broadcaster Telemundo, and brands have been spending big to reach U.S. Latino audiences. Marketplace's Elizabeth Trovall has more.
24: This year, Julian Baquero is watching the World Cup with his father, who immigrated to the U.S. from Colombia. They're big Colombia fans, but are also cheering for the U.S.
0: there's no other choice but to be supportive of the team.
24: Vaquero with Big Oak Tree Media says, of course, they're watching in Espanol.
0: And the experience of watching it in Spanish is so exciting because the energy is a completely different thing.
24: Regardless of how much Spanish you speak or how connected you are to Latin America, Rodrigo Vallejo with Row2 Media says watching the game brings generations of Latinos together.
1: All foreign-born Hispanics for sure, and a big, big percentage of second and third generations still like soccer fans. So definitely the World Cup is comparable with the Super Bowl.
2: You know, no matter what the country of origin is, whether that's Mexican or Colombian, everyone is a soccer fan. It's really the place to connect with Hispanics.
24: That's Isabella Sanchez with the ad firm Zubi, who says that connection is especially strong because the U.S. is a host country this year.
2: You're going to see folks rooting for their teams in Spanish and celebrating their culture and their pride and their heritage.
24: The Colombian community gathered in Houston earlier this week to watch the Colombia-Uzbekistan game, sporting yellow jerseys and whistles. This big, multi-generational crowd is part of a diverse, young, and growing market of U.S. Latinos. Ana Valdez is CEO of the Latino Donor Collaborative.
3: Not only are Latinos producing $4.4 trillion, but if they were an economy by themselves, they would be the fourth largest economy in the world.
24: And for brands to engage that massive, diverse market successfully, they need money, says Rodrigo Vallejo.
1: Not every brand can advertise on the World Cup. You know, it requires a significant investment to actually stand out.
24: The World Cup ad market is crowded and noisy, he says. Really, it's a space for brands with deep pockets, whether they're automakers, banks, or beer companies. And for the ad to resonate,
1: talking smartly about soccer, I think will get you there. You know, and obviously putting all the best practices when you try to reach Hispanics.
24: But the World Cup Spanish-speaking audience is maturing and expanding, says Franco Caballero with marketing firm Dieste. And that's an opportunity for advertisers.
4: You might start with a Hispanic at the center of your strategy, but in that very same Hispanic household, there might be more cultures than just Hispanic.
24: Non-Hispanic spouses, roommates, neighbors may be cheering in Spanish too. And Caballero says it's smart for advertisers to speak to that intercultural audience. I'm Elizabeth Trovall for Marketplace.
10: Our executive producer is Nancy Fargali. Our digital team includes Antoinette Brock, Emily McCune, and Dylan Mietnin. Our engineers are Sam Keenan and David Schreck. 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
8: 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Good morning. It is Friday. It is the 19th day of Juneteenth, that's what I'm trying to say. FM 91 weather, sunny skies for you today. We'll have afternoon highs right around 77 degrees. Skies will remain clear overnight. We'll have lows around 55. We are currently at 63 degrees across the board in Toledo, Lima, Bryan, Defiance, as well as Ann Arbor. Well, coming up next in our Friday morning lineup, Mickey Miller will be here with your Friday morning classics for you. Well, that is it for me for another day and indeed another week. Do join me again on Monday morning. I will be here with a morning edition cruise from NPR East and West with a rundown of what went on over the weekend and a look ahead to the week's local, national, and global news. Until then, you have a great Friday. Enjoy your weekend. I'll be back with you bright and early Monday morning. I'm Kari Marshall. Time is 9 a.m. Means it is. Bye for now.

We started the hour with music of Jesse Montgomery. Catalyst Quartet performed Strum. Good morning. Happy Friday. Thanks for joining me for some morning classics on this Juneteenth. We're looking next at the music of Leonard Bernstein. This is Sonata for Clarinet and Piano. Opus 2 performs

0: Opus 2 violin-piano duo performed music of Leonard Bernstein. That was Sonata, written in 1942 for clarinet and piano. Next, we'll hear from the Prague Radio Symphony Orchestra, music of William Grant Still, The Path of Glory. Baritone Daniel Washington is conducted by Julius P. Williams.
1: Of a once powerful people. I speak of them. I sing of them. In the beginning, we were alone and friendless. We asked for friends. We asked for land. Nothing was given. Then our eyes fell upon an island. An island in the middle of a lake. An island unwanted, as we were unwanted. Welcomed by none. Denied by all. And there we built our miserable huts. There we worshipped the great giver of life.

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We became great, strong, powerful. But for us, this was not enough. We wanted to be greater, stronger, more powerful. We coveted our neighbor's possessions. We coveted our neighbor's strength. We set out to conquer every tribe, especially those who had denied us in the beginning. We forgot the great giver of life and gave homage to a god of war. To him we built a massive temple. For him we gathered the most precious of all food, human blood. All were powerless against our spears and knives. All were rebellious and discontented. What did we care? What did it matter? Our glory was all that mattered.

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Our eyes were closed to the misery we had caused. Then came the omens, fire in the sky, burning temples, strange creatures in the fishermen's nets. What did they mean? We knew not. Our priests knew not. We were fearful. Then we saw the strangers, white-skinned, long-bearded, arriving in mountains floating on the sea. We sent gifts. They laughed. We offered human sacrifices. They sickened at the sight. They wanted something from us. They wanted what we had taken from others. Food, submission, gold, and more gold.

And so we all died. 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Yes, even those of us who in revenge had helped the strangers, they died too. What we had built, what we had done, it was nothing. Our God of war had forsaken us. The great giver of life had forsaken us too.

what we had done to others had now been done to us. We were now as we had been in the beginning, alone and poor.

Music of William Grant Still. That was his 1962 work, The Path of Glory. Julius P. Williams conducted the Prague Radio Symphony Orchestra, featuring U of M professor and baritone Daniel Washington. Next, we will hear George Gershwin. This is an American in Paris. Cleveland Orchestra is conducted by Ricardo Chailly.

Ricardo Chailly led the Cleveland Orchestra. That was George Gershwin's An American in Paris. Well, good morning. Thank you for spending part of your Friday with me on Morning Classics. I'm Mickey Miller. A look at your weather for the weekend. Sunny skies today with afternoon highs near 77. Clear and cool overnight tonight with lows around 55. Mostly sunny tomorrow with highs in the upper 70s and then a chance of scattered showers on Sunday with highs in the mid-70s. 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Thank you to everyone who supported our short but sweet summer pledge drive. We're going to keep the music coming after a short break, but first, this is a test of the emergency alert system. Keep in mind, it's only a test.

0: The symphony became the chief vehicle of orchestral music in the late 18th century, and from the time of Beethoven, came to be regarded as its highest and most exalted form. I'm quoting from the Grove Dictionary of Music. 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

We started the hour with music of Valerie Capers. That was pianist Maria Corley with Portraits in Jazz, a set of 12 short pieces that pay tribute to, among others, legends including Ella Fitzgerald, Miles Davis, Jelly Roll Morton, Thelonious Monk, Louis Armstrong, and John Coltrane. Next, we'll hear music of Cecile Chaminade. This is Piano Trio in A Minor. Anne-Sophie Klingberg, pianist, Annette Mannheimer, violin, and Sarah Wilk, cello.

music of Cécile Chaminade. That was Piano Trio in A minor. Pianist was Anne-Sophie Klingberg, with violinist Annette Mannheimer and cellist Sarah Vilk. Next, we'll hear music of Beethoven. This is Seen by the Brook from his Pastoral Symphony No. 6. Tafel music is conducted by Bruno Weil.

We heard Tafel music under the baton of Bruno Weil. That was Beethoven's Symphony No. 6, the second movement, Seen by the Brook. Next, we will hear Marco Uccellini's La Bergamasca.

0: We heard Red Priest perform La Bergamasca from Marco Uccellini. Well, thank you for joining me for this Friday of Morning Classics. I'm Mickey Miller. Let's look ahead at your weather for the day. Sunny skies with afternoon highs near 77. Clear and cool overnight tonight with lows around 55. Should be mostly sunny tomorrow with highs in the upper 70s. And then we've got a chance of scattered showers on Sunday. Highs in the mid 70s. 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

Music of Adolphus Hale Stork. That was a premiere from 1980, In Memoriam for Martin Luther King Jr., Epitaph for a Man Who Dreamed. The Chicago Sinfonietta was conducted by Paul Freeman. Next, we'll hear from Edward Elgar. This is the third movement, Allegro Molto. The violin concerto is performed by Rachel Barton Pine. BBC Symphony Orchestra is conducted by Andrew Litton.

Violinist Rachel Barton Pine with the BBC Symphony Orchestra. We heard the third movement from Edward Elgar's Violin Concerto in B minor, led by Andrew Litton. Good morning. Thanks for spending some of your Friday with me on Morning Classics. We'll keep the music coming next with Nash Ensemble. This is Coleridge Taylor's Quintet in G minor.

Nash Ensemble performed music of Coleridge Taylor. That was Quintet in G minor. Well, thanks for joining me for this hour of Morning Classics. Next, we'll hear a piece by Florence Price. This is Memory Mist. This is music of Florence Price performed by Laura Downs.

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1: Well, that is all the time we have for this Friday morning of classics. I'm Mickey Miller. Thank you for spending part of your week with me, and happy Juneteenth. Remember that Sunday is Father's Day, so if you need to send that card, go ahead and do that. A look at your weather. It's going to be sunny skies today with afternoon highs near 77. Clear and cool overnight tonight with lows around 55. Mostly sunny tomorrow with highs in the upper 70s, and then a chance of scattered showers on Sunday with highs in the mid-70s. 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

Hello there, and welcome to Exploring Music. It's Bill McLaughlin here. The final day this week in our 10th week of exploring the development of symphonic form. We started 10 years ago with music of Franz Josef Haydn and Mozart and Beethoven. And by today's show, we've come up to young Aaron Copland coming back from Paris, 1924 and 25. Copland born in Brooklyn, 1900, studied here in New York City for a while, and then went off to Paris to study, and happily ran into Nadia Boulanger at the suggestion of another American composer who had just gotten there, a young fellow named Virgil Thompson, from whom we'll be hearing a little bit later in this show. Nadia Boulanger, marvelous musician. Now, Boulanger had a younger sister named Lily, who was a marvelous composer, but died very early. And so Madame Boulanger, she was always called Madame by all of her pupils, decided she would compose no more herself, but she would teach young composers. And boy, did she. It was Virgil Thompson's line that said, "Every small town in America has a pharmacy and a Boulanger pupil. Count on it." And perhaps the most renowned of all of her pupils didn't come from a small town in the middle of America. He came from Brooklyn, Aaron Copland. And when he got a chance to go back to New York to play a concert with what was then the New York Symphony under Walter Damrosch, he got the idea to make a symphony for organ and orchestra, which could utilize his teacher, Nadia Boulanger. She was a great organist. We're going to hear two movements of Copland's Symphony for Organ and Orchestra. Second movement, Wild. It's a scherzo, and Copland says, "In this, I tried to use the raw material of jazz." Remember, he's writing this in 1924, same year as Rhapsody in Blue. The finale opens with a lovely viola solo and then becomes even more and more interesting, as we'll see. The second and third movements, the scherzo and finale of Aaron Copland's Symphony for Organ and Orchestra, composed in 1924, given its premiere in New York 1925. E. Power Biggs is the organist. Leonard Bernstein leads the New York Philharmonic. Music of Aaron Copland.

At the conclusion of the premiere performance of this piece we just heard, the conductor, Walter Damrosch, turned to his audience in New York City and said, "Ladies and gentlemen, if a young composer can do this at the age of 24, I will tell you that by the time he is 30, he will probably commit murder." Copland didn't find it all that funny. We just heard music of Aaron Copland, the Symphony for Organ and Orchestra. We heard the second and third movements, the scherzo and the finale. Leonard Bernstein conducting the New York Philharmonic in that performance, and the organist. Everyone was always sure that his initial E, as in E Power Biggs, stood for electric. Anyway, he played like electric power was behind him. E Power Biggs with Leonard Bernstein and the New York Philharmonic Orchestra. I mentioned Virgil Thompson, who was born in Kansas City, Missouri, to make a point. Virgil Thompson said, "The city of Kansas City is not in the state of Kansas. There is a river between us. It's called the Kaw, unless you're from out of state, in which case you call it the Kansas, in which case you probably don't say Missouri either." All right, Virgil Thompson, fellow from the Great Plains, the way he presented himself, said that he moved to Paris because Paris reminded him more of Kansas City than any other place in the world. Spent a lot of time there in the 1920s, and was actually Virgil Thompson who got to Paris long enough to scope it out. He started to take counterpoint lessons with Nadia Boulanger, and when Aaron Copland arrived, Virgil said, "Aaron, you must take lessons with my teacher." So that's how that connection was made. Let's hear a symphony of Virgil Thompson. He wrote an earlier symphony called Symphony on a Hymn Tune, which we've heard on the show several times. So we're going to hear the second symphony, which Thompson composed in 1929. We'll have time today just for the finale, the Allegro. In this performance, James Sedaris conducts the New Zealand Symphony Orchestra.

How about that? Ends in G. Or at least on the chord of G major. Up until then, I thought that Virgil Thomson was demonstrating just how much music there is in the key of C major. But he ends on the dominant. I almost wanted to go. But Virgil was an original fellow, certainly was. The finale of Virgil Thomson's Symphony No. 2 in C, composed in 1929. The revision we heard was done in 1941. That was James Sedaris conducting the New Zealand Symphony Orchestra music of Virgil Thomson, following on the heels of music of Aaron Copland. You're tuned in to Exploring Music, and once again, 10 years in a row now, we've been exploring the form of the symphony, starting with Haydn and Mozart and Beethoven, and continuing up to, well, we're coming up to Samuel Barber's First Symphony in a moment. Drop us a line. Let us know how you like this show. Also, tell us some ideas you have about what you'd like to hear, some themes you'd like us to pursue when exploring music. Simplest way to get to us is through our website, exploringmusic.org. Drop us a line. All right. In yesterday's show, we heard of George Antheil, the young composer from Trenton, New Jersey, who fell into the arms of an angel when he met Mary Curtis Bach, a very wealthy woman from Philadelphia who supported Antheil on his trip to Paris in 1922. Just 2 years later, 1924, Mary Curtis Bach, at the pleading of Leopold Stokowski, who was then the conductor of the Philly Orchestra, founded the Curtis Institute of Music on Rittenhouse Square in Philadelphia, just four blocks from the Academy of Music. In the very first class at Curtis Institute, they took in a 14-year-old boy from Westchester, Pennsylvania, a little town about 20 miles to the west of Philadelphia. His name was Samuel Barber, and Sam wasn't sure what he wanted to do. He could play the piano very well, but he really loved to sing. Beautiful baritone voice, which continued to develop. But while he was studying at Curtis, Samuel Barber began to compose, and it turned out that's what Samuel Barber would be. He won a prize which took him to Rome in 1935. He went with his friend whom we'd met at Curtis, Giancarlo Mandotti, a young Italian composer who'd come to study at Curtis. And this piece, which we're going to hear now, is dedicated to Mandotti. It's Samuel Barber's first symphony, which he tells us is in one movement, although it does have three sections, which sounds kind of like three movements to me. Allegro, ma non troppo, allegro molto, and then, curiously enough, andante tranquillo. A lot of times you would think of first symphony from a young man. He's only 25 years old when he's writing this piece. You would think there'd be all kinds of cannons going off at the end. No, andante tranquillo. Beautiful performance from the Royal Scottish National Orchestra under wonderful American conductor Marin Alsop.

Well, I have to take back my remark about this piece lacking fireworks at the end. Now that I remember the timpani playing along with the tune there at the end, there's plenty of racket at the end. Marvelous piece from a 25-year-old composer when he composed it, Samuel Barber, the Symphony No. 1. Maren Alsop conducted that performance with the Royal Scottish National Orchestra. Piece first heard in Rome with the Philharmonic Agusteo Orchestra under Bernardo Molinari, 13th of December, 1936. And you know who was in the audience for that performance? Arturo Toscanini, who asked Barber to create a string orchestra arrangement of the slow movement of his quartet, which Toscanini had also heard. That becomes the famous Adagio for strings. So that performance given in 1936 December, by January of 1937, the Cleveland Orchestra, just a month later, had played it. New York Philharmonic gave its premiere in March of 1937, and that conductor, Radzinski, took it to the Salzburg Festival in 1937 with the Vienna Philharmonic. Marvelous that this new piece by this young composer was heard all over the United States and Europe within less than a year. Reminds me of the success of Shostakovich's First Symphony after he composed that one 10 years before, 1926. And that brings us to the conclusion of this 10th week exploring the development of this symphony. Wonderful story. And you know, there are enough symphonies in the can that we haven't gotten to. We'll probably do another 10 shows. I'm not sure if I have energy for that much, but we'll start it, I promise. Meantime, it was great to have you along for this 10th journey into the symphonic form. See you next week.

0: Exploring Music is produced by Sydney Gillard at WFMT in Chicago and produced and engineered by Bill Sigmund at Digital Island Studios here in New York City. Our production assistants are Ella Pinsloop, Eric Opland, Adela Skoronsky, and Weston Williams. Rebecca Neistat is the WFMT production and syndication manager. 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I'm Bill McLaughlin. 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
1: 65 years ago, a routine day in Toledo turned into an inferno. A tanker truck exploded on the Anthony Wayne Trail, shattering lives, testing courage, and leaving a scar the city never forgot. On this episode of To the Point, we look back at this tragedy and the heroes who responded.
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5: This is Bird Note. For most albatross species, raising a chick is a real challenge. Waved albatrosses produce such slow-growing, needy offspring that females lay only a single egg every 2 years, and both parents need to share the load until youngsters can hunt on their own. Albatrosses tend to pair for life, and it can take a while to find the right partner. So some species don't start breeding until they're 10 years old, with some individuals even waiting till they're 20. Reunited pairs go through an elaborate, synchronized ritual of braying, wing spreading, and bill tapping to reaffirm their bonds before getting down to the business of breeding. In Hawaii, biologists were puzzled to find that some Laysan albatross pairs had not one, but two eggs. Then they found that some of the birds going so faithfully through the ritualized series of courtship displays were both female. Although the eggs were fertilized by males that had since died or were from other pairs, the females were bonded to each other. Many of these female couples remain together for years. They can't successfully raise both offspring, but their combined efforts are necessary to raise one chick. For Bird Note, I'm Wen Fei Tong.

Your 1 o'clock shuffle for this Friday afternoon. I'm Brad Cresswell, and a big shout out to all of you who participated in our June fundraiser. We were able to raise the amount needed. So congratulations to all of you, and thanks to you, you make everything possible that we do. We heard William Byrd's music, the Earl of Oxford's March from the Empire Brass. That was followed by the Capriccio Stravagante Ensemble, directed by Skip Sempe. That was music by Jean-Baptiste Lully, his March for the Turkish Ceremony. And we finish up there with the iconic Fanfare for the Common Man by Aaron Copland. That was the Brass of Aquitaine in London, directed by Richard Harvey. We turn now to a piece for orchestra by Anton Rubinstein. This is called Don Quixote, a humoresque for orchestra. The Slovak Philharmonic is directed by Michael Halash here on FM 91.

A humoresque for orchestra inspired by the character of Don Quixote. That's music by Anton Rubinstein. We heard the Slovak Philharmonic Orchestra, directed by Michael Halas. We turn now to one of the most successful female composers of her time. That would be Elisabeth Jacquet de la Guerre. She was also a harpsichordist, and she wrote the piece we hear next, the violin sonata number 6 in A minor. This is violinist Ingrid Matthews with harpsichordist Byron Schenkman and Marguerite Tinmans performing on viola da gamba.

Violin Sonata No. 6 in A Major by Elisabeth Jacquet de la Guerre, an important composer and harpsichordist of the late 17th century into the early 18th century. That was a performance from violinist Ingrid Matthews, and Byron Schenkman performed at the harpsichord with Marguerite Tindemans on the viola da gamba.

a piece written in 2000 by Christopher Theophanides. It's called Rainbow Body, inspired by the music of Hildegard of Bingen, who was a 12th century abbess and mystic, also inspired by the rainbow body of Tibetan Hinduism, where the enlightened body is reabsorbed back into the cosmos upon death. That was the Atlanta Symphony Orchestra under Robert Spano here on FM 91. In our weather today, sunny skies, a high near 77, mostly clear tonight with a low around 56, then a chance of rain tomorrow, mostly between 8 a.m. and noon. After that, it'll be sunny, a high near 79, and very windy, winds out of the west with gusts as high as 23 miles per hour. And for your Sunday, a slight chance of showers in the afternoon, partly sunny otherwise, and a high near 76. 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

0: Katerina Ismailova is one of opera's most complex and tragic figures. Trapped in a loveless marriage and crushed by cruelty and oppression, she is driven to acts of shocking violence, only to be ultimately destroyed by her passions. I'm Lisa Flynn. It's Shostakovich's powerful and heartbreaking Lady Macbeth of Mtsensk from La Scala in Milan. I hope you'll be listening.
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Your 2 o'clock shuffle for this Friday afternoon. Today is Juneteenth, and it is the 19th of June on a Friday afternoon for Afternoon Classics. We heard an overture to an Italian comedy by Arthur Benjamin. That was the Sydney Symphony, directed by Joseph Post. And then we follow that up with an excerpt from the Suite in a Nutshell, The Gumsucker's March by Percy Aldrich Granger, the Dallas Wind Symphony under Jerry Junkin. And we finish up that shuffle with an excerpt from the opera Le Prophète by Giacomo Meyerbeer. That was the Coronation March, the Cincinnati Pops under Eric Kunzel. We continue with Antonín Dvořák and his Scherzo Capriccioso. This is the Oslo Philharmonic, directed by Maurice Janssens.

Scherzo Capriccioso, Opus 66 of Antonín Dvořák, written in the 1880s. We hear the Oslo Philharmonic Orchestra, directed by Maurice Janssens. Now we have Carl Nielsen, Danish composer, and his Helios Overture, which portrays the sun rising and falling throughout the day over the Aegean Sea. This is the New York Scandia Symphony with the Helios Overture of Nielsen. Dorit Mattsson is the conductor here on FM 91.

The Helios Overture by Carl Nielsen, sort of a portrayal of the sunrise and the sunset in the course of a single day. We heard the New York Scandia Symphony, directed by Dorit Manson. We'll finish out this program with music by Frédéric Chopin. This is his Cracoviac, his concert rondo in F major, opus 14. This is Bela Davidovich with the London Symphony Orchestra, directed by Sir Neville Mariner on FM 91.

Krakowiak, a concert rondo in F major by Frederic Chopin. We heard Bela Davidovich at the piano with the London Symphony Orchestra, directed by Sir Neville Mariner. In our weather for tonight, mostly clear, low around 56. Tomorrow for your Saturday, a chance of rain mainly between 8 a.m. and noon. Mostly sunny and a high near 79. Winds gusting out of the west as high as 23 miles per hour. And for your Sunday, a slight chance of rain in the afternoon. Partly sunny otherwise, a high near 76. 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

0: Welcome back to another edition of the 419. My name is Matt Killam.
1: I'm John Jones.
2: Gretchen DeBacker.
0: For those of you who are not attuned to our last episodes, Kevin is out. He is getting what I would describe as corrective surgery, and we're really hoping this one takes. So our thoughts are with you,
2: Next season he's going to look so much better.
0: That's right. Yeah, if you're filming it by drone. we have a dear friend in set and in studio, Mr. John Jones. Thank you for doing this. You are a friend of not just Gretchen and I's, but a friend of the show and the community, and also the only person willing to do this.
2: Yeah.
0: So
2: thank you.
0: Let us thank you in a proper way. You've been a guest before, but you're a dear friend, and we are hoping that you provide what I would describe as a lacking amount of polish here and, to some degree, professionalism.
2: So definitely style with the bow tie today.
0: Yes.
1: I'm giving you a preview of Kevin Mullen next show.
2: That's right.
0: That's exactly right. Yeah. So for those people who might be listening or watching that have been underneath a rock, Mr. Jones, give us a quick bio as to who you are and what you're all about.
1: So John Jones has already said that, just in case people didn't hear
0: the first time. MMA fighter.
1: Not the MMA fighter. John C. Yes. Jones, which is why I use
2: but you're
1: the
2: training.
1: Middle initial.
2: Yeah.
1: I'm working on
2: it. Are you going to be at the
1: people
2: White House lawn on the anniversary?
1: I will not.
2: Okay.
0: Yeah. I'll be adjacent.
1: I'll be right outside the fence.
0: That's right.
1: Been in Toledo my whole life, born and raised.
0: Yep.
1: And fortunately, at this season of my life, had the opportunity to lead an organization called Hope Toledo.
0: Yep.
1: Toledo focuses on early childhood education, education in general, have served in a myriad of capacities. And then I'm also, which I think is to me most important, I'm a minister. So I serve with my dad at my church as an associate minister. And I'm real, real thrilled to be able to do work in community because I get to hang out with people like you guys and do that.
0: Well,
1: so married, four kids, all of that good stuff. My last one's a senior in high school. So
2: The last one's a senior in high school.
1: Yeah. So he's only
0: nine, but they moved him up to get him out of the house.
1: We push really fast. Like, we're close to empty nesters. Like, go, kid, get out here.
0: John, without Kevin, and Gretchen's been busy, the communications of the show has fallen on my shoulders, which is a real strength of mine.
1: Yeah.
0: So you may or not be aware, we have a mystery guest in studio already.
1: Okay.
0: They are my mystery guests, so I am to some degree also ill-prepared, but I do want to give you some clues as to who this person may or may not be. And I'd also encourage you not to look onto the couch, which is clearly in your view shot.
2: Yeah.
0: All right. So this individual, is an X chromosome.
2: That means woman.
0: They attended the University of Michigan, and they have worn a couple hats, but all the hats have been about, in my words, critical thinking, futuristic thinking, an entrepreneurial spirit. They are currently a CEO of a company out of Wood County. This company, in some degree, can be described as heliocentric. So those are your clues.
2: I don't know what helio is.
1: I don't.
0: Use your phone.
2: Does she manufacture helium?
1: I knew.
0: That's exactly right. They're a balloon.
2: It's a hot air balloon company.
1: It's a hot air.
0: Party City. Oh, John, that would have been a better guest.
1: God
0: bless it.
2: The balloon manager at Party City would be a good guest.
0: We've only got 30 seconds left before the grand reveal.
1: Okay.
0: We are off and running again without Kevin, who is the anchor and only professional that holds the airwaves here. So bear with me, Matt Killam. I'll be your leader for another episode of the 419. 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But the proud partners of WGT are making sure this comes into your ears and into your living rooms and into your car. So thank you, WGT.
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4: 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Thank you.
0: Welcome back to the 419. We have a couple of guests in studio. John Jones, of course, is helping us steer the ship here and is desperately needed in the absence of one Kellen Mung, who, of course, is having something removed from his lower extremities. So we hope they get it out this time. Our thoughts are with you, Kevin, and your family, and the object, candidly.
1: And the object.
0: Who knows? Who
1: and
0: knew you're not supposed to swallow those things?
2: Yeah.
0: Kevin, you're a brave man, and
1: out.
0: I cannot wait for the
2: We're
0: Netflix
2: you.
0: Documentary.
2: We're pulling for you.
0: In your
2: right.
0: honor.
2: Yeah.
1: Right.
0: The reveal
2: in the direction
0: is out.
2: That it's going.
0: Okay, great, Molly. Already talking. Molly Reams Thompson.
2: Molly Reams Thompson.
1: Molly Reams Thompson.
0: is our celebrity mystery guest, also one of the rare hyphenated guests we've had here. So thank you for that bravery. Molly, provide some context for my clues. CEO should be obvious to most, but you've started a company here, and I think company sort of understates the value in the multitudes. But talk to me about Elevated Energy in the second segment. But give me a little bit of background as to who you are and what the area means to you.
5: Third generation Toledoan, born and raised here. Love Toledo, love to see the kind of arc of where it's going from a storytelling perspective. I've been in like, if you look at my background, that's a lot. I've been in many industries, but if you look at the through line, it's entrepreneurship.
0: Actually, if I'm not mistaken, obviously the show isn't live, so we can already cut out that I thought your name was Reginald.
5: Hyphenated?
0: Reginald.
5: Oh, Reginald.
0: but that's okay. We fixed that. But you have a particular connection to WGTE.
5: Oh, so way back in the day, they did, what was the name of the auction that they did every year? My dad was one of the people who did the, not the auction, it was the... The what?
0: The phone.
5: Telethon.
2: Yeah.
0: Molly, is there anything else about your history we'd like to teach you?
5: Yes.
0: To teach you?
5: Yeah. Yes. One of the first times I ever met Dave Gerke, he declared to me, "Your granddaddy put my granddaddy in the slammer."
1: Oh, wow.
0: That right the amount there. Of people that Dave Gerke said that to, though, is
5: the Purple Gang.
0: Oh, yeah. Wow.
5: My grandfather was the one who put Yanni Licavoli in the slammer.
0: You're kidding me.
2: So let's talk about the family history a little bit, because Reams is the operative phrase here. Your mother is Susan Reams, but Fraser Reams and was a prominent lawyer, if I'm not mistaken. Mm-hmm. And so talk a little bit about those prior generations and their contributions.
5: This is where I'm like, and then there's an entrepreneur.
2: Right. I mean, obviously you're much... less important than them.
5: I know. Mayor Wade was kind enough to tell me.
2: Okay, good. He's generous. Yeah. He's,
5: you know, that's all right. Yeah. All good. My grandfather was a U.S. congressman.
0: Mm-hmm.
5: My dad, very thankfully, I think there was a race in the maybe early 2000s. So he is now someone who ran for governor and lost by the second worst landslide. So that was good.
2: Yeah. Right.
5: He ran for governor in 66. He was a state senator for a long time. And then he realized he didn't want to be in politics. So he started a radio station. And on Christmas
2: Eve. As you do.
5: As you do.
1: Just start one.
2: Right.
5: You know. So on Christmas Eve, 1972, 12 hours of Handel's Messiah, and at midnight, rock and roll all the way, and that's how WIOT was started.
1: Wow.
5: So, and it does not stand for Wally Iyett. I've had this argument so many times over the years. It is not. My dad wanted something that rhymed with riot, but you had to have W as the call letter. Is, now you know the whole truth about that.
2: Okay, interesting.
5: I know.
0: John, if you had to have your own radio program, what would it be called?
1: It would have to be called Choose Wisely.
0: Choose Wisely.
2: Yeah, I would. Yep. Yeah, Choose Wisely absolutely. With John Jones.
1: Which, of course,
0: Which I haven't.
1: Right.
2: Nor have you today by being here, but that's...
5: Yes. Yes.
1: So what I want to know, Molly, with all that history, and you chose the path of entrepreneurship, what drove you down that path?
5: Oh, that's... So there's only so many times before you, when you get fired, when you realize, I really am unemployable. So, funny enough, I'm on my... I think Elevated Energy is my 11th company. But it's, you know, some of them were like crashed and burned in spectacular form. Some of them just were like, no, this isn't it. I don't really have my heart in this. And this one is really the result of, oh my gosh, we have something here. And if we're going to start expanding beyond Perrysburg, so Perrysburg Energy is kind of the original company name. But when you go outside of Toledo, it's like Perrysburg Energy.
0: You're still in litigation. Perrysburg Energy was a well-known dance troupe that I started. it was just a friend of mine. And
5: I was like,
2: you guys
5: what?
2: Leave it at the mediation table.
0: Right. I don't know what I'm supposed to talk about, but I'll tell you what, I didn't bedazzle my jumpsuit for nothing.
5: That was on you.
0: We brought Perrysburg Energy before I think even the sun existed.
2: If you need to bedazzle your costume to show energy, that's... That's a dancing problem.
5: That's a structural problem,
0: we
5: as
0: did
5: we
0: change
5: say
0: the name
5: in the
0: from
5: industry.
0: Dancing problem to Perry's Burger Energy.
5: That's right. Dancing problem.
6: Yeah. And it was dance machine.
5: Molly, structural litigation to Perry's Burger Energy. It happens more than you think.
6: Right. All the time.
0: Molly, please keep going. I apologize. Right.
5: I have no idea where I was.
2: So, let me change the name. Energy. Yeah, Elevate Energy. Yeah.
5: So my first entrepreneurial venture was Super Bowl Sunday of 2000. Some girlfriends and I were sitting around at a table and we were talking about, like, what would it look like if our lives, if we could really shift our lives and become different, higher, better versions of ourselves. And so that first company was called I Am Diva Inc. And we wrote a book, got published by one of the then major authors. And it was like, this is really cool. Like, we get to chart the course of where we say we want to be headed. And it was published in 5 languages.
2: Wow.
0: What was your least favorite language? It was
5: I think it was Croatian.
0: Sure.
5: Yes.
0: We don't have a big Croatian crowd, so you can speak freely about it.
5: Yes. If I could, I would.
0: Yeah, that's right.
2: So what happened to the... after the book?
5: So we actually, one of the co-authors and I started a TV pilot called The Diva Report, but then we just got busy in life. Life got super lifey. And then
0: as
5: we ended up,
0: life,
5: as it does, life, as it does.
2: Right.
5: But so then we moved back to Ohio, and as you do, and my husband started working in solar and loved it. That's what he really wanted to be doing.
0: Give us a date on that. You got into solar. I think that's probably a more common vernacular, certainly now, thank goodness. But
5: then helioscopic, because I had to look that one up.
0: Yeah.
6: Yeah.
5: Wow. Heliocentric. Helioscope is what we do.
2: Yes.
5: Right.
6: There you go.
0: Well, talk to me about, but he got involved in this. What year are we referencing?
5: So 2008-ish. We moved back here in 2009.
0: That's still relatively new, certainly for this area to be hitting that horizon, is it not?
5: Yeah. So it was. It was. But there were, the parking lot at the Toledo Museum of Art.
0: Oh, yeah.
5: That was his. He went to then CFO Carol Bentz and said, sure, I have this idea. I think you should put solar in your parking lot. She said, well, we've been looking at redoing it. And so he led the charge on that. And there were a lot of other companies involved in that.
0: Well, as an entrepreneur, serial entrepreneur, I should say, and I certainly think that that's positive. There's been a litany of books about, you know, I think probably one of the most popular books of all time that isn't found in the drawer of a hotel room is The 7 Habits of Successful People.
5: Mm-hmm.
0: At the risk of asking you to sort of bridge that conceptually, an entrepreneur, the makeup of that individual, what is the top of the pyramid of traits you must have to be a successful entrepreneur or a leader in that space?
2: Unemployable, obviously.
5: Oh, sure. Yes.
0: And
5: Jen, unemployable.
0: I'm interested in yours after, Molly, if you don't mind.
5: Unemployable. Yeah. So I think there are, so mine is for sure futuristic,
0: okay,
5: but not all entrepreneurs are futuristically
0: certainly
5: minded.
0: Yeah.
5: So
0: widgets have to be made as well, and there's a value to that. I get that.
5: Yeah. Yeah. But I think nonlinear is a very big component of it, because I don't think we've always done it this way. Here's the process.
0: Mm-hmm.
5: I desperately need to have process in what we're doing, but I cannot be like, okay, first we do this and then we do this. That's not how we come up with projects that are, you know, changing the game of how community impact works.
0: Sure.
5: Or doing the projects like we're doing, which is taking a solar array and then combining it with community impact.
0: Sure.
5: So
0: that's, John, I think that these two will mirror one another, but entrepreneur and a community leader might seem juxtaposed to others, but they're not in many ways, right? So if you don't mind, I'd like to put the same question on your lap. When you think of both the duality of what Molly made mention of and your role as a civic leader, those are my words. I don't want to make you feel uncomfortable. But what are the traits that people, and you don't have to flatter yourself, I know that you're humble, but if you were to design a civic leader in a lab, what would the traits be?
1: So what Molly just shared, I think, is critical, right? Because to be nonlinear thinking is critical, because you've got to be able to move here, even as we've seen stuff happen within our community. But then I also think you've got to begin thinking about, where do you want to be?
0: That's right.
1: Right?
0: Well
1: so
0: said.
1: Whatever that end is, you've got to start thinking about that at the very beginning. And most of those folks who become some of the best community leaders that mm-hmm. you find have already thought about what that end state looks like.
0: Sure.
1: And how do they want to get there? Now, they're not going to go a straight path, yeah. which is where the nonlinear thinking comes right. in, which I love that. But you've got to be able to have, where am I really trying to go? Because the pivots are going to happen, and you can't let the pivots stop you from the end goal.
0: Yeah, yep. And I'm going to put both of you on the spot here, and I'll go to John first. One of the pivots, well articulated and diplomatic, as I know you to be, in the non-linear fashion, futuristic does eventually have to hit paper and then hit others.
5: Yeah.
0: Talk to me a little bit about the people math, right? We're talking about not just selling widgets, right, which yep. does have an intrinsic value. The bottom line of things needs to close people and get people's jobs. But you have to inspire, right? Yeah. You have to sell these conceptually, even if it is something of the public good. You are right. still constantly selling.
1: You have to sell.
0: John, yep. if you, again, potentially put you on the spot. And Gretchen, yeah. You are a leader, certainly in your own right, so I by no means want to take the microphone or microwave, depending on what when our breakfast burritos are coming out here. WGTE's concierge program and Continental Breakfast has fallen off since the cuts.
2: It's a budget cut.
1: It's the budget cut.
5: Yeah. Does that do with Kevin's procedure?
0: Yes, we've yeah. had him killed. Daniel Tiger Malden. We had to feed Kevin to Daniel Tiger. You heard it here first. Right. But down the road here, yeah. talk to me about inspiring people, even sometimes on their own behalf.
1: Absolutely. If that piece of being able to inspire folks is probably the most difficult.
0: Certainly.
1: The most critical and the most long-term impactful. Because
0: yes, sir.
1: People have to be able to see, I can get to where we're trying to go. Mm-hmm. So you have to convince people that this is it. So when I listen to Molly talk, so to say, hey, what are you thinking about Art Museum with
0: yeah,
1: your parking lot?
0: That's right.
1: You're going to convince them that they want to put a solar field or a solar array, I'll
0: right.
1: say,
5: yep.
1: in the middle of your parking lot.
0: Right.
1: Right. And so you've got to convince people
0: that's right.
1: of what it is they got to do.
0: Gretchen?
2: I think it's about just being a yes and go person.
0: I love it.
2: Like you that. Can't be to be an entrepreneur, to have that mindset in the face of, mm-hmm. I don't know, just making this up at the top of my head, city council or other, any city,
5: yep. Yep.
2: any government yep. doesn't yep. necessarily have to be Toledo City Council, but in the face of all the things that you have to do to get something done,
5: yeah.
2: you have to be a person that says, yes, I'm going to figure it out. This is the thing. Believe in it and be positive about it.
1: Yep.
5: So there are this fresh in my mind are you're always going to come across obstacles. Mm-hmm. It is part of the thing. But I look
0: I'm
5: at it
0: at
5: as
0: three of them.
5: It, but yes. Well, it's yeah. okay. It's all good. It's
1: probably
5: all good.
1: Be in the way.
5: So I look at obstacles as the raw opportunity. If I can break it down into like the raw elements of what is it about that obstacle that's currently blocking my way?
0: Yeah.
5: And who are the people, tools, and resources to help me get to that next level? And I know that I'm willing to take a risk big enough that it's going to pay off. I know that I, in some cases, I may be the only vision keeper, but to your point,
0: like vision keeper,
5: who else can I have join the bandwagon? Who else do I think is already going to be a yes to this?
0: Yes. Mm-hmm.
5: Because there's always going to be the no's.
1: Absolutely.
5: As we encountered recently on one of our projects.
0: We'll get to that.
5: Yeah, I had no doubt. And I have to look at it like I'm way more committed to the bigger future
1: Absolutely.
5: Of the project, of the community, and to where we're headed than I am to getting stuck in the middle by some obstacle. So there has to be another way around it, and I will find it.
0: We've got about a minute and 30 seconds, and this is a good question, I think, to potentially close with. Something that you all didn't speak to directly, but certainly circled around thematically. You have to be prepared for failure, right?
5: Mm-hmm.
0: You mentioned tongue-in-cheek to some degree, 11 other things before it. Some of them were successful. It was just time for you to move on, right?
5: Yep.
0: Those are my words. But you have to be able to shoulder failure,
5: mm-hmm.
0: Right? And it isn't a close-up shop necessarily. It's step back, assess, and regroup. It takes some intestinal fortitude, of course, to be able to do that. That's why I've never been described or confused with a leader. But Molly, if you don't mind, I'd like to close out with your thoughts on that, because you have to push and have to be okay with a no and then have to recenter
5: yep.
0: yourself. So talk to me a little bit about failure and why it's part of the process.
5: Failure is the, it's so funny. People describe
0: we'll tell you if it's funny or
5: okay,
0: not.
5: Okay, good. Thank you. Thanks for that. Failure is often described as something to be afraid of,
0: mm-hmm.
5: something that is hard, something that is difficult. But I guess it depends where you, what your perspective is, because if you're going to let failure be the thing that stops you, entrepreneurship is probably not the right pathway. If failure is like, I get it, that's just part of the deal. Like a failure is, well, it took us one more, you know, month than we thought it was going to get this project moving forward. It's not a failure, it's a lesson learned.
0: That's right.
5: So the part of the stepping stone of getting to, you know, companies 10 and 11 is, you know, like, I think we can make this better. Let's do it better this time. Let's change this. And so failure becomes something I run towards as a way to learn and grow, and like constantly committed to growing and learning. But it is with that 100% commitment to make things better.
0: That's right.
5: How do I make the community better and all of that?
0: Molly, that's a great close to the first segment. We're talking to Molly Reams Thompson. Of course, we have our beloved friend John Jones in studio helping steward Gretchen and I through our episode without Kevin. We'll be back with WGT in the 419. Thanks for listening and watching.
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0: Welcome back to the 419, of course, brought to you by Wetro Wealth Management and powered by our dear friends of the WGTE. We've got really two guests in studio. We are led, of course, by Gretchen, who's informed me to not pound the table, and I won't be
15: the audience
0: stopped.
15: Has asked. They've sent an email.
0: Yeah, they've asked, but it one thing to stop, and it wasn't my pounding on the table. It is the honey coming from your voice. Gretchen and I usually sit together.
6: Wow. Honey.
15: Yeah, that is, yeah.
0: Us being separated has only caused a larger crevice between our friendship.
15: Right. Yeah. John, thanks for being here.
6: I'm in the middle.
0: John, we are thrilled to have you here, buddy.
5: And in all number. It's no mistake you're in the middle.
6: It is no mistake.
0: Molly, we are closing out a little bit about entrepreneurship, but I think a bit about the personal traits it takes to be a sad person, but I want to lean a little bit more into.
5: Did you say a sad person or said person?
15: Both.
0: Yeah,
15: okay.
0: This is actually intervention.
5: I
0: that's
5: mean,
0: why
5: true.
0: We're sitting in a semicircle.
5: Right.
0: Yeah, your whole family's outside.
5: Yeah.
0: It's
5: yeah,
0: a safe place.
5: Table.
0: Right. We do, whenever we have friends on, we are quick to lean into to talking to one another like we're around a kitchen table, which of course does fuel my soul. But for the listeners, I want to back up just a little bit, talk about your mom specifically, if you don't mind, and then roll into a myriad of projects that I know you're really proud of. Mm-hmm. But Gretchen, I know this is something that's important to you. Public art is a part of your life on a volunteer basis, so you dedicate the few hours that you have outside of this studio as well as your law practice to making sure that people have access to something that makes certainly in light of last weekend's events, something that we can be proud of and shine around.
15: Yeah, and Susan Reams really was the leader in that whole thing. She started the public art in Toledo. She got us the 1% for the arts back in 1970s. So tell us a little bit about your mom. She's still around. She's still amazing today.
5: Spirit Lake, Iowa. Oh,
15: okay.
5: she's around. If I tell you her age, I will be grounded yet again.
15: Yep.
5: I'll just tell you, she's been working actively, avidly in public art since 1968, maybe.
0: Wow.
5: A long time.
0: 60 years.
5: Yeah. Yes.
0: Yeah.
5: That's amazing. So a really long time. She started the 1% for art program in Toledo. She then went to the state level and took it to the state-funded program where 1% of capital budgets go to fund public art.
15: Well, she's a very entrepreneurial woman, and she's a dogged advocate, which is how I would also describe you. So obviously you have a lot of her traits. Let's talk about the most recent thing you have going on.
0: A second. John, you live in your family's home, correct?
6: I did. I just moved recently.
0: Gotcha.
6: But yes.
0: I asked you both that you're both very proud of where you've come from, too. 100%. But that is also a little bit of a burden, is my words. I don't mean that, obviously, in the negative sense. But picking up the torch, oh, aren't you such and such's son and or daughter?
5: Yep.
0: You know, we're not on we're not on a therapist couch here.
5: What?
0: And it's certainly things to be
5: Sit
0: proud
5: up.
0: Of. But talk to us a little bit about paving your own way, because it cannot. It isn't easy.
5: It's,
0: so, in no particular order, John, do you mind starting?
1: Yeah, I mean, it is interesting to be able to do it. What I've embraced over time is how great it is to be able to do it. So my grandmother, so when you talk about your mom, my grandmother in the mid-60s was doing teaching, Bible teaching. She was first pastor of our church. She was, I call her the tip of the spear, right? She was doing stuff that folks weren't doing back then. And so sometimes it could feel like a burden, but then once you realize, hey, your dad's doing this in community, he's a pastor, leading in community, doing all these different things. And then the biggest compliment is when people look at me and think I'm a junior. So my dad's name is Charles.
0: Yeah.
1: I'm John.
0: Yeah.
1: But when they think I'm a junior because they think, oh, well, you got to be doing what your dad's doing. And
0: sure.
1: You know him. And they just automatically think that because they know him as Pastor Jones.
15: But the pastor's kid and grandkid is always the worst kid on the street.
1: That's what they typically say. So we won't talk about where the skeletons are buried.
15: Okay,
1: we
15: won't.
1: But what we will say is that the burden isn't as bad as what people think it
0: is.
1: It's how you embrace it.
15: Yeah.
1: And then continue to be able to talk about it.
0: But you have to have the intestinal fortitude to be able to embrace it and move forward. Molly, you?
5: That took, it's been a big evolution for me to really come into my own and say, this is the path I'm headed on. I have a high level of confidence about who I am. But, you know, especially moving back here as an adult, it is, it's very different. So it's like, oh, you're
0: so you haven't moved back officially yet. Waiting for the adulthood to sink in.
5: You know, why rush it? I mean, you don't need to rush that train there. But both of my parents were well-known and big community advocates.
0: Yes.
5: So then people are just, I don't know if dismissive is the right word, but you know, it is. There is a little bit of that,
1: that's
5: and it's like, well, you're no Susan and Fraser Reams. You're right.
1: You're right.
5: Yeah, I am not, and it took me a little. It was a process to kind of work through and say, you know, I don't want to go this path. I don't want to go that path. I want to forge my own path, and I have to figure out what that is. And now I have, and you know, away we go. And it is, you know, once you are willing to say, I can do this. I have everything I need. I'm stopping looking out there and stop looking for some ideal that doesn't exist.
0: Sure.
5: I'm going to create what that is for me because I trust who I am and I know I have some great ideas and now we're seeing them come to life and it's pretty great.
0: It's a good segue into Elevate Energy. Yeah. Talk to me about the first project and potentially the moment, although all entrepreneurs have the same answer to this in my experience. They're like, we don't know that we've made it yet.
5: An overnight success over the course of, you know, 10 or 15 years.
0: That's right. Talk to me about a first project and some of the highlights that you're working on currently.
5: Well, the first project actually came through Perrysburg Energy is the Glass City River Wall, which I've decided we're going to be calling it the Molly R. Thompson Glass City River Wall because my mom has a plaza named after her. So
15: yeah, so you have to follow suit.
5: I got to do something, right?
0: Yeah. Sounds like you're really working on that chip.
5: Yes. Yeah. I mean.
0: Yeah.
5: So among friends, here we are.
0: Right. Yeah, that's right.
5: That one was the transition from, we started in, while we did a little bit of solar, we started in commercial LED lighting.
0: Mm-hmm.
5: And when I started working full time with the company, I was like, we do so much that's different. Like, how do we bring that to the surface so that we're not just competing against everybody else who's doing the same thing? Because that's a zero sum game and you can't get further ahead on that. And I knew that we always looked at things different. We always approached a project with what's the impact we can make for our customer then? And now when I look at our clients, all of them are, they have a big mission.
15: Mm-hmm.
5: So every project that we take on is focused on that mission. It's a very different way for any contractor to orient themselves is, how can we help you achieve your mission? And everything we measure about this project is going to help you connect back to that mission. So that's the focus of our company.
0: We talk about equity and inclusion with some regularity now, thank goodness. But to some degree, the color of equity and inclusion is green. Talk to me a little bit about, you're talking about focusing back on the mission, and by no means does this soften the weight of that, but these institutions need money to function. Mm-hmm. So what you're proposing here to every one of them helps fuel, no pun intended, the mission. I know you just said it, but bring that all the way home for us to make sure our listeners understand.
5: Well, so first of all, as a woman who's been in, you know, tech industries and all of that.
0: Right. Like, you have to tell me, I've lived it. I mean, nor tech.
15: It's like looking in the mirror.
0: But it's like looking at a real dumb mirror.
5: Yeah. A mirror that doesn't quite work.
0: Yeah.
5: Totally. It's been interesting to be in industries where at one point I've had people say, I'm sorry, I don't value your opinion. Mm-hmm. I was told that at a meeting.
0: And why did Gretchen say that to you?
15: I didn't mean it.
5: And I was one of only two women in the room. Sure. And I had other people, and this was in Toledo. So I
15: did you tell them that you were a diva? Because that might have changed their mind. Yeah.
6: Should have given you your book.
5: Yes. That was at the point where I wasn't where I am now, because I would have a few things to say.
0: Yeah, yeah. I bet you would.
5: You know, right. I may or may not need to bring John with me.
15: Right.
5: Or Gretchen.
15: Right, right.
5: You know, the legal, the counseling, right. All of that. But so I do see some evolution there of, like, you know, that it comes in many forms. Like, how do we level the playing field and mm-hmm. make this available? Mm-hmm. Part of it is you got to have entrepreneurs at the table to make that happen.
0: To accept it.
5: Right. Yeah, because if you have the same people who've always done the same things, you can't expect to then do things different and take things forward in a different way.
15: One of the neighborhoods and some of the people that are doing some of the most innovative work as it relates to housing and energy and neighborhood and streetscapes and art is the Historic South.
5: Yes.
15: And so this program that you just got approved is a partnership with them.
5: Yes. So, and by the way, I did hijack your question, so I apologize for that.
0: Quite all right.
5: Yeah, I'm pretty good at that. And I can come back to that. It's all related to this.
0: Certainly,
5: so. We just got the special use permit passed,
6: nice.
5: Which was not without challenges, as it just happens.
0: That's
5: part of the deal, right? But we had a bigger commitment. So part of what we do, and this gets back to what you said before, is every organization, every nonprofit in the Historic South supported this project. Wow. So we talked to all of them. We knew that. We got letters of support. We got letters of support from Marcy Kaptur, from Anita Lopez. And then we talked to almost every city council member. And that is how you generate community support. You talk to all the people who are a yes, because in any community, you will always have the people who are a no. Just check the comments page of anything and you'll see it, right? But you go find the people who are a yes. That's how you get people on board. Yeah. That's where you inspire people to want to move forward with the project. So this Historic South project is about 1.5 megawatts. It's a pretty sizable project, but what we did that's different
0: megawatts for those who have not watched Back to the Future. Bring that home for us a little bit. Yeah, if you could educate us, a megawatt, can you provide some context to this?
5: Yeah, so the size of this parcel, it's a city-owned parcel. Mm-hmm. The size of that piece of land is 15 acres. Mm-hmm. So this will take up about a third of it, so 4.5 acres. It's, I think it depends what panels we use, but probably around 3,000-ish solar panels.
0: Okay.
5: And they're going to be on the ground, so it's going to be ground-mounted. So you can't, it doesn't obstruct the view of the river, and that's by design.
0: Yeah.
5: So it is designed to be low impact.
0: The energy it produces, provide some context for that.
5: So the energy it produces is intended to fuel something. Mm-hmm. But because there's no building there, we're going to use it for a different purpose.
0: Excellent.
5: So we're going to be giving it or selling it to another entity. And then the proceeds of that, 100% of it, goes back to support Historic South Initiative.
6: That's good.
5: So what that looks like is, it takes me a while to get there.
0: No, this is bringing it home, and
5: I'll eventually get there. But so what that looks like is there's 20-25% vacancy rate. There are homes that are needing repairs that people cannot afford to make.
0: That's right.
5: So they can apply for a grant, and the funds will help pay for that. So it is a, we're taking something that is a cool project and we're turning it into a 25-year cash flowing asset for the Historic South Initiative for that community, for the Old South End.
15: Is this something that can be duplicated in Junction and in North?
5: This is what we do in every single project. Mm-hmm. So we would take it and find it in whatever the neighborhood, whatever the project is, and we would help figure out what's the mission and how do we do this. So that's what we do
0: so,
5: as a company.
0: Molly, we're going to transition from that. Congratulations, by the way.
15: Yeah,
0: like
15: very
0: you,
15: good.
0: Like you said, it wasn't a seamless track, but nothing that is worthwhile comes easy, as they
5: and
0: say.
5: And by the way, the other part of the project that wasn't part of the SUP is we're providing a solar array for Seagate Food Bank.
0: Right. Oh, wow.
5: So offset their energy so they can spend more time focusing on making sure people get the food they need in the
15: and
5: community.
15: Before we get to the quiz, can these fields... solar fields be in brownfields? Can they be in green spaces? They can be on built. They can be basically placed anywhere.

0: But yes, they're, I don't want to use the word versatile, but I will. I just did.
1: Yeah. Right.
0: So, yes, they are. They're like, I noticed a nice green space out here outside the WGTE building. That would be
2: soon
0: a
2: to
0: great
2: be a library.
3: Soon to be a library.
2: All right, time for the 419 quiz. Without Kevin, we don't have to say Gretchen's Wacky Quiz, so you get
1: Gretchen's
2: the reprieve. John, we'll carry the freight here for you. Do not feel pressure to plug in, and it's goofy, and you are not, so bear with us.
1: She's goofy.
2: All right, Molly, from the, here we go. Ready for four rapid-fire questions.
0: Okay.
2: If you created your own country, what would it be called?
0: Killamopolis.
2: There you go.
1: Nice.
2: What is one thing we don't know about you? Your social security number and your mother's maiden name? You want to say
0: I was in the training program in Los Angeles to become an LA deputy sheriff.
2: I did not know that about you. Are you left-handed or right-handed? That's pretty transactional.
0: Yes, I am.
2: Done. What is your most used emoji?
0: Purple heart.
2: All right. John, what's your most used emoji?
4: Thumbs up.
2: My man. All right.
1: Middle finger. Oh, wait.
2: Tell us one word.
4: We got it appended.
1: What is the one word you would use to describe the city of Toledo or the region?
0: Home.
1: Okay, and then we need nine. Get it, 419. It's a 419.
0: I guess.
1: What
0: I,
1: are the
0: I'm
1: nine?
0: Picked, I'm blonde, but I picked up.
4: Picked up.
1: Well, you know.
0: Got it.
1: What are your nine favorite things, what you would describe as your favorite things about the city of Toledo or the region?
0: Well, number one, the Susan R. Reams Plaza.
1: I love it.
0: At Glass City Center.
1: Okay.
0: Come on. Number two, WIOT.
2: Yep.
1: Okay.
2: There you go. Gotta go fast.
0: Number three, Glass City River Wall, soon to be lighted.
1: Okay. Nice. Nice.
0: Number four, Metro Parks.
2: Thank you.
0: Number five.
2: Three. Give her two for that.
0: Oh, I get two? All right.
2: Metro Parks.
0: Number storytelling.
1: Okay.
0: Let's see. Well, I mean, the museum.
1: Yep. Husband and kids, maybe?
0: Oh.
2: Done.
4: Them?
2: Husband and kids. All right, we're going to close out our segment here. Molly, thank you for not caring for your family out loud.
0: So let's go from there.
2: We'll be closing our segment
1: TSA.
2: With Mike Vanderpool. Quiet down, people. Mike Vanderpool on shortly. Molly, thank you for joining us, our secret guest.
1: Thank you, surprise guest, Molly.
2: And we'll be back for the 419.
0: Thank you. Very fun.
4: Outstanding.
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2: Welcome back to the 419. It is rudderless without our friend Kevin. Again, he's having his wood teeth removed and hopefully real ones put in. So good luck to you, Kevin. We just had Molly Reams Thompson in. I hope you enjoyed that segment. She's doing some wonderful things. We have a dear friend, John, in studio who is sitting co-pilot, providing some guidance both spiritually and mentally for my dear friend Gretchen and I. But we've got a great closeout segment here, Mike Vanderpool. Mike, I have done a tremendous amount of research, as I always do for these shows. Am I pronouncing your name right? Is it Mike?
8: Yes.
2: Okay.
8: Mike. It depends what side of the Miami you're from.
1: Yeah. Yeah.
2: Mike, you do a litany of things, every which one you do well, and I'm interested in. But if you don't mind articulating your own bio, when asked, Mike, who are you and what do you do? How do you describe yourself?
8: It depends who's asking the question.
2: It's the sheriff's department.
1: It's
2: the sheriff's department asking.
8: Yeah, yeah, the sheriff's department. Well, you see.
1: Don't talk to them.
8: Yes, exactly.
4: Don't talk to them at all.
1: On the advice of counsel. Yeah. Yes.
2: But, okay. Yeah, but yeah. Please, Mike, you do a lot of really important things. Tell me, no, these are my words and they're true. So you can put the humble hat down. So what are you about?
8: So I'm full-time real job is Defiance College. I'm faculty there. I teach graphic design.
2: That's right.
8: Nice. Design, visual communication, kind of weaving a whole bunch of cool stuff.
2: How long have you been doing that? How long have you been in education, Mike?
8: I mean, since kindergarten?
2: Yeah. Yeah.
1: yeah right. Realistically. I like it. Yeah, that's good.
2: Mike, don't take the jokes from me. It's all I have.
8: So long story short, right, went to private K through 8, right, Trinity Lutheran in Monroe, go Monroe.
2: Yeah. Away.

0: Monroe.
1: Catholic Central for 3 years, sure. Monroe High for a year, Monroe County Community College for 8 years. It took me 8 years to kind of figure out what I was actually going to do with my life.
0: Sure. When did you stop being a doctor, Mike?
1: you saw my handwriting. Yeah. And then after that, I did Oakland University up in Michigan. Sure. Got a bachelor's in English, walked the earth for a while, did some business stuff down in Florida, ended up back here not knowing exactly what to do, and ended up at Bowling Green State University. I have a master's in learning design. Oh, what is it? The sum. My diploma is a scroll, right?
2: Yeah.
1: And after that, started teaching.
0: Yeah.
1: At Northwest State Community College. Mm-hmm. Did that for 7 years and been Defiance. This will be going into year three.
0: Mike, what makes you a good teacher?
1: I love to learn.
0: Yeah.
1: That's a lie. I love being the center of attention.
0: Yeah,
1: that's
0: sure.
1: really what it is, right?
0: Because that doesn't offend the three of us.
1: Exactly.
0: Yeah.
1: No, but really, because I actually did some introspection thinking about that, and it really is because every class is an opportunity to learn about the students and what they need. Obviously, the field of design, and I also do work in the technology space. It's always changing.
0: Mm-hmm.
1: So I'm always learning, and I love to learn.
3: When I was young, I wanted to be a teacher so I could do the bulletin boards.
1: Nice.
0: Yeah, sure.
3: That was literally the only reason. I wanted to decorate the bulletin boards.
2: Bulletin boards. Yeah. The best door.
0: Yeah, that's right.
3: What about the future of you teaching people graphic design? I don't know what the methodology is, but where we're going, you see all of this AI
1: Absolutely.
3: Garbage on social media and stuff now with flyers and things. What is the thinking? What are the students thinking about how this is going to go?
0: Flyers?
3: You know. Yeah, they say flyers.
1: No.
0: Gretchen.
1: It's a fascinating place to be in right now because with my background in instructional design, that's what that BG degree was, and my experience as a teacher, and then also my 10 to 15 years in technology instruction, right? They're all kind of coming together right now.
3: So
1: it's just an amazing time to be an educator, and one of the biggest concerns that I have is that what's being put out there right now, that AI is taking jobs, which it is, just like every other technology before it. These kids don't know that because we're not teaching the history of technology. They have no clue what's inside of a computer.
0: I always say this.
3: Born with the phone, right?
1: Because a phone is a computer.
3: Right.
0: I always say this. Still photography was considered the dawn of the apocalypse for painters, right? It birthed the Impressionist movement. So I don't want to dismiss the fact that, to your good point, Mike, jobs will be eliminated, right? But it does create more jobs and create
1: jobs will evolve and change.
0: That's exactly right.
1: So
0: continue that path.
1: Yeah, because if we look at just every technology that's come out that's made it easier to do things, whether it was the digital camera, right? Back in the day, you wanted to make a movie, you needed $100,000 or some pretty cool friends, right? Mm-hmm. Now you can break out your phone and do it and make it happen.
2: Yeah.
1: So what does that mean for us in the space is that it's everything will continue to always evolve, right? Everything will continue to be cheaper and easier. What does that mean? We get more because it's easier to make.
2: Yeah.
1: So what does that mean? Look at LinkedIn, right? I'm on it every once in a while. You see the same pictures of the same people in their little plastic toy things, and it's all the same. It's all the same. It's all the same. But for us that are doing marketing, trying to tell our stories and stand out, what do you have to do?
0: Innovate.
1: You have to stand out, right? You have to break out of
2: something different.
1: You can't just go into ChatGPT and say, hey, give me this.
2: Absolutely.
1: And who are going to be the people that take what AI will start you with and turn it into something more powerful, more effective?
2: Yep.
1: It's going to be somebody who understands the discipline of graphic design, of visual communication.
3: Have you incorporated teaching AI tools into your classes now?
1: Yeah, 100%.
3: Yeah.
2: That's what I was going to ask. How do you get students to lean into that more from the perspective of not just creating some caricature, but thinking about this is the future of what I'm going to be able to do. So I don't view it as you're going to lose a job, even though some jobs will be, quote, lost, but I don't like to look at it that way. How do you lean in and make this a job, right?
1: So my background is all over the place.
0: Mm-hmm.
1: I've been in the automotive industry out of high school after a summer crushing beer cans. And that was a real job. That just wasn't what I did on the weekends.
2: You crush them.
0: Yeah, sure.
3: You didn't say you drank them, right?
1: Yeah,
3: right,
1: exactly. Right. In the mortgage industry, hospitality industry, I've been a lot of things, right? I've been in a lot of spaces. Every single space I've ever been in, what we need are creative problem solvers.
2: Yeah.
1: I don't care what happens in the world, there's always going to be problems because everything that comes out that solves a problem reveals another one, right?
3: Mm-hmm.
1: So focusing on what does it mean to be a creative problem solver, it means having a process for solving problems.
2: Yep.
1: So when I teach a class, lead a class, introduce a class, being open and honest, right? Yes, AI is going to have a huge impact, but you are going to have to understand how this tool can work. It's a tool that's in your tool chest. It's not the tool you're going to use every time. And reinforcing over and over and over again, I don't give a rip about what's coming out on the back end. Oh, that was really, really hard.
3: Yeah.
1: I'm passionate about this stuff.
3: Yeah.
4: He did really good.
3: Yeah, we know.
1: On the back end of this, because you have this final product that, ooh, look at this. Who gives a rip, right? I need to know that you can talk through and walk through the process of how you made something happen, because when you sit down for an interview, that's the story you have to be able to tell. 100%. When you stand up trying to get money from somebody for a project,
3: it's a life skill.
0: And Mike, I don't mean to put you on the spot here. This is a complex question, and that isn't obviously...
1: Seven.
0: okay, next question. No, and again, I'm teeing it up as a complex question, not to be condescending, but we are certainly experiencing a larger and larger gap between the haves and have-nots. So one of the only concerns I have broadly about AI is going to expand that gap. So 100%. You're an ideal person to talk a little bit about the education of this, but I do have some concerns, not about us not being able to master a tool to provide a better life for all people and also use it, again, as said, tool to solve problems that we know now and problems that we don't know we have. But I am concerned a little bit about access and equity here. Yep. Can you talk to me a little bit about how education is the silver bullet for all things? And it seems silly for Matt Kilham to say that in your presence, sir.
5: No,
0: because John, of course, is a leader of education in our community and widely considered one of the best. But the disparity space, access space, one thing about AI is it is the fastest moving technology piece or new thing that we've ever experienced, right? My little anecdote about impressionists is not the same or apples to apples comparison to this. It is difficult to teach this even at MIT because when you put together a curriculum like you do every day probably to think about this, am I still serving? Because I know you well enough to know that's how you consider your teaching. But this is moving so fast. How do we keep people safe? How do we keep people included? How do we provide access? And again, that's a really complicated question, but just your thoughts, even from your gut.
1: Ooh, man, oh, man. How much time do we have?
0: As much as you need to feel
1: so context. Education is broken, 1,000%. Sir Ken Robinson did a TED Talk, 2004, whatever it was. Do schools kill creativity?
5: Yep.
1: I don't think anything's changed.
0: That's right.
1: Now, I'm not in that space, but I talk to enough people in that space, and I see enough of the outputs from at the community college, at BG, at Defiance, where I'm at right now.
5: Yeah.
1: K-12 is broken. It works for some people, but it definitely doesn't work for everybody, and especially the people who need it most. That's no offense to my people in K-12. I know you're doing what the state and everybody tells you to do, and I love what you do because you do a thankless job.
5: Mm-hmm.
1: And when you do get thanked, it's probably...
5: backhanded.
1: Something, yeah.
5: Yep.
1: So, in all reality, when we talk about do kids need to be able to use AI, 100%. But do we teach them just AI when they don't have the foundation that it's built on?
5: Mm-hmm.
1: AI is just going to, if I teach you AI and you can make some stuff with AI, cool, it's a Band-Aid for the moment. It's not providing the foundation for you to be able to do and learn anything.
5: Mm-hmm.
1: Our school systems... honestly, need less tech. Studies are coming out right now. Screen time is hurting these kids more than anything else. I mean, we complain about it being on the screen.
0: Do you believe that to be true as well, Mike?
1: 100%.
0: Okay.
1: 100%. Because here's the thing,
3: right? Studies are 100% in favor of that.
1: I mean, they're getting rid of it?
3: Yes.
1: Oh,
3: up to like the age 14, I think.
1: Here's the absolute most ridiculous reality of all of education. We have so many studies that tell us a lot of things that we're doing are wrong, and we still keep doing them.
5: And we still keep doing them.
0: I don't know if you guys are familiar with the climate.
5: That climate that says what's true is false.
0: It is almost like all of this is evidence that the species that is still self-congratulating about being self-aware is in fact not all that evolved.
1: Absolutely. Sometimes education is so freaking stupid.
0: Sure. Mike, again, I'm not asking for a silver lining here because...
1: Well, I got one for you.
3: Yeah, what is it?
1: A silver lining or a silver bullet?
3: Silver lining.
0: Well, both
3: either
0: things,
3: one.
0: Right? I mean, this
3: we'll
0: is not gloom and doom. Again, on the aftermath of... what we see in the newspapers and on television is coming to our backyard. It's a somber time, right? But we haven't given up.
1: What are we going to do?
0: That's my question
1: that's
0: to you.
1: Question. What are we going to do?
5: That's
1: right.
5: The question.
1: So K-12, K-8, K-5, no computers.
5: Mm-hmm.
1: Maybe an hour a week, something like that, right? At that point, and here's, I'm going to begin with the end in mind, my good friend Stephen Covey, right? Stephen. Begin with the end in mind. What do we want, right? We want people who are creative problem solvers. The smartest people that I've worked with over my career as curriculum architect, instructional designer, working with subject matter experts who are doing amazing stuff all over the place is even the people who are the best software developers, data analytics people I've ever met, solve the problem on paper first. Mm-hmm. And then they use the computer to implement the solution. So what should we be doing in K-5? Two things. Get them paper and have them play games. I think so much of what we probably take for granted, assuming we're all in the same demographic relatively, right, age-wise, is that we spent how much time sitting at a table, waiting your turn, looking at a board, trying to figure out what to do next. Mm-hmm. That's freaking life.
0: Yeah.
1: I mean, there was actually a game called Life, right?
5: It really was.
0: Yeah. And those pieces were delicious.
1: And so many of those things that we learned at the kitchen table,
0: yeah,
2: period,
1: don't happen anymore.
2: And at the kitchen table.
1: Because there's a freaking screen.
2: Because at the kitchen table, not only were you learning those skills, you were also interacting.
3: You were talking to your family.
2: And
3: classmates.
2: When you go to do presentations and do all the stuff that we say is necessary, now you've got the skill set development from the earliest stages of life. And so people struggle because the other challenge, though, is that if I've got to work two jobs, I've got two kids, I got this. People have now turned into, this is my babysitter.
1: Mm-hmm. 1,000%.
2: Yep. Right? And so that's where this struggle kicks in, which is why it's so important that we can have these conversations, because you seeing it from the lens of an instructional designer and all of those different things, that's so critical to then play it out. But then I always ask the question of, where's the equity? Where's the access? How do we navigate through this so that communities are not left behind and can utilize the tech to actually make the work and the impact better?
1: There's money. It's just not going to the right places.
0: Sure.
1: Like education.
2: And I'm glad you said that.
3: Yep.
1: If we were to fully invest in one generation of kids K-12 and make sure that every experience and every opportunity to explore things that they're interested in.
2: Yep.
1: I don't care if it's after school. I don't care what it is.
2: Yep.
1: I just want a kid being engaged and giving a rip about something, mm-hmm, through K-8, and they are in a much better position, right? And all of those things that we pay for on the back end with whatever it is,
0: sure,
1: whether it's health,
2: yep,
1: right, whether it's mental,
2: yep,
1: whether it's
2: all of it,
1: jobs,
2: all of it.
1: If you invest in a solid foundation, you can put up some rickety sticks and it'll be a shelter, right? You could have a sandy foundation, we go back to the Bible, and there it is, you know, this big old beautiful house on the beach. Hurricane comes and it's in the ocean.
2: It's all over.
0: Yeah, that's
3: perfect. You're wearing a Rotary shirt, Service Above Self. Tell us a little bit about what that shirt means and how it's related to education.
1: How much time do we have?
0: 30 seconds.
1: Sweet. The first time I did community service, mm-hmm, my second time I got in trouble and the government told me I had to go do something.
0: Been there myself.
1: Was packing boxes for the holiday families.
0: Nice.
1: My first day at Rotary, Service Above Self, sorry, I had to look at the shirt, was at the Seagate.
0: Yeah, food bank.
1: Food bank. And for me, I was very lucky, very, very lucky. I could have easily been somebody who didn't contribute to society. Mm-hmm. I had wonderful grandparents. I had a good school. Everybody prayed a whole lot for me. I had met a wonderful woman who's kept me straight and narrow for the most part. But I have had so much fortune, and that line of becoming somebody who has contributed to society or somebody who's just going to make trouble, like,
3: it's a thin line.
1: 100%.
2: Yeah.
1: And it shouldn't be about being lucky.
0: Yeah. Mike,
2: that's good, Mike.
0: Unfortunately, we could talk to you. We have to cut you off. We could talk to you all day. Mike Vanderpool, he wears a lot of hats, but the hat I think he put forth most today is an educator and caring about tomorrow. We are going to be closing out our end of the show without Kevin. So pray for us. We'll be back in just a moment.
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0: Welcome back to the 419. We're closing out a great segment in a multitude of ways. But I do want to throw it over to my co-hosts. John, thank you so much for coming on. Thoughts or anything that was salient that you experienced here this morning?
2: Wow. One, thank you. So thank you for letting me be on here. I love y'all's show. I love y'all. So this is good to be here. I think what the through line for me today was, as you think about where you have to go and what you have to do, it's not going to be a linear path. Mm-hmm. And Molly was very, very clear with letting us know that. But you have to think about what the future is going to look like.
0: Sure.
2: And what Mike clearly articulated is that where we are, our system that we have, and this is no offense to our K-12 friends that are out here
0: That's
2: in the
0: right.
2: world, but the system that we have is broken.
3: Mm-hmm.
2: And if we don't teach our kids how to do the basics, and that's critically think and do those things, they're going to turn into adults that cannot do it.
0: Got about a minute left. Gretchen?
3: I think the through line is seeing a future in the face of maybe adversity or 100%. Naysayers, right? Both of these individuals, Mike was so interesting. I'd never met him before today. And of course, love Molly, but both of them have creative ideas, creative thinking, creative problem solving.
2: Yeah.
3: And I'm happy that we were able to talk to both of them.
2: And tonight. Now more than ever, we need that with all the stuff going on in our fair city. We need it.
0: That's a great closeout. Thank you both, as usual, for doing the show to a guest that certainly inspires to do more, and it's all about community. If you are a fan of the show, please tune in to WGT's YouTube channel at 7 a.m., FM 91 at 3 p.m., WGT Connects 30.4, of course, the world-class WGT app. Thank you for joining us. Thank you, We Throw Wealth Management. Thank you, WGT. Thank you, Kevin. We're missing you, and hope you can get back soon, buddy. Talk to you soon.
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1: Stardate June 19th. A star seldom just flies apart, at least not when it's in the prime of life. But some of them come close. One of the best examples is Regulus, the brightest star of Leo. It's rotating so fast that it's barely holding itself together. Regulus consists of four stars, but only one of them is bright enough to see with the eye alone. It's known as Regulus A. It's more than four times wider and heavier than the Sun, and it spins much faster, about 200 miles per second at the equator, almost 200 times faster than the Sun. According to studies, that's 96.5% of the speed required to make Regulus fly apart. The high speed pushes gas outward, so Regulus is about 30% wider through the equator than the poles. The star was spun up by a now-dead companion star. That star was more massive than Regulus A, so it lived a shorter life. As it expired, it puffed up. Regulus A then pulled gas from its surface. As the gas piled up on Regulus A, it added momentum to the star's rotation, like pushing harder and harder on a spinning globe. The companion eventually lost all its outer layers. That left only its dead core, known as a white dwarf, a star that did fly apart, but not until the end of its life. Regulus stands close to the right or lower right of the moon at nightfall. They stay close together as they drop down the western sky. They set around midnight. Our web address is stardate.org. For the University of Texas McDonald Observatory, I'm Billy Henry.

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2: 65 years ago, a routine day in Toledo turned into an inferno. A tanker truck exploded on the Anthony Wayne Trail.

0: Israel, shattering lives, testing courage, and leaving a scar this city never forgot. On this episode of To the Point, we look back at this tragedy and the heroes who responded.
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2: This is The Daily. I'm Natalie Kitroff. Back to my conversation with David Sanger on just how much President Trump gave up in the peace deal with Iran. Okay, David, what are the big upfront benefits for Iran?
3: Well, the biggest upfront benefit, Natalie, is the blockade goes away. And that American blockade, to remind you, was a blockade against any shipping traffic coming into Iran and any going out.
2: Right.
3: So it basically bottled up all of their oil shipments. That's all over. So they can start shipping and money will be flowing to Iran again through those sales. And that all happens immediately. Now, once they get that oil money flowing, obviously they've got a lot of people suffering. They have a lot of rebuilding to go do. But one of the big concerns is once the money comes in, it will probably be spent in part on rebuilding many of their military facilities that were destroyed during the war. And there's nothing in the agreement that restricts where that money goes.
2: Got it. Okay, so that seems very good for Iran. What else do they get right away?
3: Well, not right away, Natalie, but very soon. They begin to get access to some of that $24, $25 billion in frozen assets, Iranian money that has been locked up in financial institutions for years. And they've been deeply interested in getting it back. And the agreement says that the money can be fully usable for payment to any ultimate beneficiary designated by Iran's central bank. Well, there are a lot of beneficiaries in Iran who are designated as terrorists or they're on sanctions lists. And this seems to suggest that they too could be recipients. And that's to say nothing of an even bigger pot of money that is described vaguely in the agreement. And that would be a $300 billion economic development fund for Iran.
2: Where is that money coming from, David?
3: Well, no one's quite sure. The U.S. says it's not coming from American taxpayers, but presumably it would come from the Gulf allies. Now, let's stop and acknowledge for a moment, this may never happen, right? I'm not even sure how the Iranian economy could absorb $300 billion. And the place is so riven with corruption that a lot of investors would be rightly concerned to think that their money would disappear into the black hole of Iran, where the IRGC, the military, does not exactly conform with normal accounting standards.
2: And what about sanctions relief? This has been another huge issue for Iran. They've been under strict economic sanctions for a really long time.
3: That's right. And those sanctions are on all kinds of things. They're on banking. They're on export controls. And they come from all kinds of places. Some have been placed by President Trump. Some were kept in place by Joe Biden, who never reversed the Trump sanctions. Some go back to the Bush administration. There are sanctions that Congress has imposed. There are sanctions the United Nations Security Council has imposed.
2: Layers upon layers of sanctions.
3: It's a big, complicated morass. But the agreement is very clear. The U.S. undertakes to terminate all types of sanctions against Iran, including all kinds of international sanctions. But again, it says that they will negotiate the details and the schedule of this as part of that 60-day negotiation. So again, the administration is relying in a very Trumpian way on the concept that the Iranians will value turning on the money spigot more than holding on to their nuclear program.
2: Taking all of these things together, it feels like a pretty massive pile of financial wins that the Trump administration is giving Iran in this negotiation. What do you make of that? It's a little surprising to me, to be honest.
3: Well, first, this is hardly the first administration to try that strategy. It is based on the concept that Iran fundamentally wants to be part of Western institutions, that it wants to be part of the global community again. And I'm sure most Iranians do. You know, we know that it's a very young population. They want visas. They want to be able to go study abroad. They want to basically do what their peers in many other countries in the region are able to go do.
2: Mm-hmm.
3: But that theory has always run into the underlying reality that the country is run by a revolutionary government. And there are many who think that it is their task to complete the 1979 revolution, which is fundamentally based on opposition to the United States. And so the president himself, in February, when he was arguing for regime change in Iran, was basically making the case, you can't make a deal like this with the existing government. Today, he wants you to believe that we can.
2: Right.
3: But not only, you know what strikes me the most about this agreement? It's the stuff that's missing.
2: What do you mean by that?
3: Well, think about missiles, right? There's no reference in the entire Memorandum of Understanding to opening a negotiation about missiles. And yet that was one of President Trump's immediate goals when he announced the opening of the war on February 28th. We heard Secretary of State Marco Rubio come back to it time and time again, saying the missile program protected the nuclear program and that Iran couldn't have missiles that can reach Israel. And then yesterday in Europe, the president turns right around on this and says, well, of course they need missiles. The Saudis have missiles. They can't be left without the ability to defend themselves. That was not the understanding going in. And this is one of the biggest issues for the Israelis because they're in missile range of the Iranians and the United States isn't. And it's not just the missile issue they're complaining about. There's no reference in the Memorandum of Understanding that would block Iran from funding Hamas and Hezbollah or other terror groups that have long opposed Israel. The administration says, don't worry, we'll get to that in the later negotiations. But it's not at all clear that they actually will.
2: And what does the administration say about all this anger from Israel, their primary partner in this war, over these terms?
3: Well, the most explicit response came from Vice President Vance on Thursday in Washington.
4: Donald J. Trump is the only head of state in the entire world who is sympathetic to the nation of Israel at this moment in time.
3: And he where he basically said, no one has had Israel's back more than Donald Trump.
4: To some of these cabinet members in Israel who are attacking the president of the United States, the other thing that I would say is that over the last 3 months, 2/3 of the defensive weapons that have protected your homeland have been built by American hands and paid for by American tax dollars.
3: That he has saved the country any number of ways.
4: If I was in the cabinet of the Israeli government, I might not be attacking the only powerful ally that I have anywhere left in the entire world.
3: The remarkable thing here is that just 4 months ago, we went into this war side by side with Israel.
2: Mm-hmm.
3: And we're coming out of it deeply split on the terms to end the war.
2: Right. This is a very new and confrontational posture toward Israel from the Trump administration. But David, just to step back, I want to ask about your sense of who actually comes out on top here in this deal, in this negotiation. Obviously, the war has taken a huge toll on Iran's economy, on its military. It's caused massive destruction. But does this agreement set the regime up to come out of this conflict in a stronger position? Like, did the regime win?
3: Well, in the short term, it's certainly weaker than it was before the war. They've lost their navy, their air force, a lot of their missiles. It may take years for them to go recover. But ultimately, there is a pathway here for Iran to become stronger. Now, just because they have the opportunity, Natalie, to get all these economic benefits doesn't mean they actually will. The Iranians have a long record of stepping on their own economic opportunities because somebody somewhere decides to go back to the agenda of making America the primary enemy. And that's always the internal battle inside Iran. But there is no question that they emerge stronger, in part because they survived taking on the biggest military power in the world. I mean, the Iranians knew they couldn't take the U.S. military on frontally. They would have been crazy to do so. They set out on a strategy early on of causing so much economic and energy disruption that they believe the United States would be forced to blink first. And it turns out it was the United States that needed a way out.
2: Well, David, thank you so much.
3: Thank you, Natalie. Always great to be with you.
2: David Sanger is the White House and National Security Correspondent for The New York Times.
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2: 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That's it for The Daily. I'm Natalie Kitroff. 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
7: Meta leadership acknowledged in a memo the company had done a, quote, atrocious job with the latest reorg. Morale has plummeted in the wake of mass layoffs and the reassignment of thousands of engineers to a new AI training division. Paresh Devay has been digging into it for Wired.
9: Meta, you know, typically gives people some choice in when they do restructurings, where do you want to move? There's some flexibility. Instead, in this case, they said, we need to move quickly. We are moving thousands of people to this new AI org. Some of them, you know, very top software engineers, top product managers, and giving them no choice in the matter, which was highly unusual. The choice was leave the company and get laid off or join this team. And that also concerned a lot of people. So all of this coming together dropped morale to record depths that people really haven't seen before. And even Meta executives acknowledged that it was a pretty new low.
7: Yeah, this applied AI project that this big chunk of engineers have been reassigned to, it's sort of AI training, AI data labeling. People are calling it the gulag.
9: Yes, that's one of the terms that an employee used to describe it to us. You know, it seems like the work is different for different teams, but one of the core tasks is writing these coding problems to, well, one, train AI, but also evaluate different AI tools, including the ones that Meta is now developing, to see how they perform on these coding puzzles and encourage them to do better on these coding puzzles so that these models become more powerful and more performative.
7: So this week you reported on some attempts to kind of smooth things over. What did company executives say?
9: So there's been a series of memos, including from CEO Mark Zuckerberg, Chief Technology Officer Andrew Bosworth, and the head of the Applied AI team to address this morale situation company-wide. those people on that AI team are now allowed to leave if they can find another role within the company. They're no longer, you know, forced to stay there. There are going to be better snacks or improved micro kitchens. That's one that a lot of people have taken note of. Hot desking, this idea that, you know, people share desks because not everyone is in the office every day. They're trying to do away with. Mostly everyone is going to start having an assigned desk again. Smaller teams. Meta had tried on this AI team to have 50 direct reports for every manager, a very unheard of astronomical number. They're going to try to cap that at 15 to 20. So series of changes to try to address the situation, and a lot of promise for better communication going forward.
7: That's Paresh Devay at Wired. This conversation was part of our Tech Week in Review segment. You can find it on our website, marketplace.org/techbytes. Jesus Alvarado and Daniel Shin produce our show. Gary O'Keefe is our engineer. Daisy Palacios is the supervising producer. Nancy Fargali is the executive producer. I'm Megan McCarty-Carino, and that's Marketplace Tech. This is APM.
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John Brown, The Dulcimer Diaries, a radio play musical by Craig Mattis and Trevor Offutt. The institution of slavery divided our nation between those who owned slaves and those who believed that it was a sin against God. There is a deep parallel between the political polarity and race issues of the mid-1800s and the issues that are still being addressed in our country today. When we began developing the show, we had many questions to answer. Many people have never heard of John Brown, or have a vague idea about a crazed, bearded man of the past. Was he a domestic terrorist, or a determined liberator? What we uncovered revealed a multi-layered man who never wavered from his belief in the right of all people to be free. John Brown had numerous connections with fierce black abolitionists, including black women who were conveniently left out of the narrative in a highly fraught timeline. While our production focuses on John Brown as the main subject from his early adult years through his attack at Harper's Ferry and subsequent hanging, the many people, black and white, who supported and influenced him in his battle against slavery will have their stories told as well.

0: Thank you for joining us on this fine day. These are troubling days, but you've come just in time to hear Brother Owen Brown's testimony. Yes. He and his family have been in good standing at the church and powerful members of our faith-based community. His 12-year-old son, John, is front and center, as always, to support his pa.
1: Thank you, sister. My brothers and sisters, I have come to witness today about the unpopular path. You see, I am an abolitionist, and I want to tell you how this came to be. I have no hatred of Negroes. I was not raised to hate any human. We are all children of God. I raise all seven of my children in this belief, and we must all stand together as such.
2: Oh, I could hear it. One night, black, white, fighting spirit. Voice say, hey, Nat, you are called to see. You're called to be, to where the blood flows. And when the sun drew down, I looked around the revolution of the planets, and the high tides appeared to me that we'd be free. That the blood upon the corn was like the dew upon the morn, and I was born with marks upon my head. That's what was said. To loosen up the serpent and to lead my people to the promised land, to take a stand and never let the master of the slaves dictate our fate again. Amen.
1: Amen. That is Nat Turner. Known by many names, he is recognized by his people as a reverend and a general in God's army. It is August 22, 1831 in Southampton County, Virginia, and devastatingly hot. They say the evening will cool everything down, but a strategy is underway.
3: Head and chest.
4: Truly, I was marked in signs for change. Now is the season for that change to come to pass.
3: Yes. Hallelujah.
4: A difficult and bloody change, but one revealed to me nonetheless. No longer will we be slaves to earthly masters.
3: Yes. Blood.
5: It's going to be shed no how. I've seen many of mine.
6: Here, come on. Hi.
7: Oh, there. Y'all clucking like hens this morning. Get back on unless you want this whip.
5: Yes, ma'am.
8: Yes, sir.
7: Since you all want to flap your gums, why don't you sing one of them church songs and make it happy? Whew, it's as hot as death out here. Preacher, why don't you lead your congregation in song and then take your big, fancy, wood-talking black tail back to the house?
2: Sammy Pot, I will do just that.
9: Crossing the river of Jordan, Lord, keep me from singing down. Crossing the river of Jordan, Lord, keep me from singing down.

0: Get your paper. Nat Turner uprising. Read all about it.
1: They gone crazy.
2: Ungrateful savages.
3: 50 white folks dead.
0: It just does not make sense.
1: What did they do to deserve this brutal end?
2: This is what happens when a slave gets a little book learning.
4: It is 1832 in New Richmond, Virginia, and 32-year-old John Brown is walking with Mary Ann Day.
5: The whole Turner insurrection was born from a deep knowledge in the eyes of God. All men should be free.
0: So saith the Lord.
5: Did you know that Nat Turner and I were the same age? Imagine me in a fight to be free, the God-given right to be free. Remember them that are in bonds as bound with them. It is God's word.
0: Amen.
5: Now, I tell you this now, Mary, because I want you to understand who I am, beyond a wool merchant. I care deeply for you, Mary Ann, and I want there to be honesty between us. I am an abolitionist, and I will be till I die. I move where I'm needed, and I want to know if you are interested in a life that includes not just our family, but humanity itself.
0: John, I am no stranger to the abolitionist cause and have been active in my own way. I can be the helpmate and anchor that you need as you continue this important work. I already care deeply for the children. John Brown, are you officially asking me to marry you?
5: Mary, would you do me the honor of reading this letter I wrote to you?
0: Oh, John.
4: There's the church bell. It is July 14th, 1833, and the wedding of John Brown and Mary Ann Day is taking place. If we hurry, we can join the celebration going on in the barn.

0: newspaper. November 7th, 1837. White newspaper man Elijah Parrish Lovejoy killed by pro-slavery mob. His anti-slavery newspaper, the St. Louis Observer, burned to the ground.
1: Lord of mercy, I'd just be happy to walk down the street without looking over my shoulder. That poor man already had his freedom, and they just untook it. What we gonna do? Brother Brown, I'll leave you to your prayers.

0: business. Each one comes from the garden.
1: Here before God, I consecrate my life to the destruction of slavery.
2: Yes.
3: Yes. Yes. Yes. Yes.
4: Oh, hallelujah.
3: Oh. Yes.
5: Oh, my goodness.
6: Get your paper. 1843 dysentery epidemic taking our children. Many not strong enough to fight illness.
7: John and Mary Brown have moved to Richfield, Ohio, when sadness enters their home.
1: Whoa!

0: Get your paper. 1848, the Free Soil Party fighting to ensure slavery does not expand to areas won in the Mexican War.
1: John Brown attends a revival at fellow abolitionist Reverend John Newton Marr's African Methodist Episcopal Zion Church in Massachusetts, where he and his family now reside.
2: Come on now, church. Let me hear you say amen. Let me hear you shout for God. Her deal with her. Oh,

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I think we'll come.

0: The sunshine comes in waves, but there are still days of darkness.
1: Get your paper. September 18th, 1850. Fugitive Slave Act of 1793, now enforceable as part of legal compromise. All captured runaways must be returned to owners. Citizens of free states must abide and assist. All blacks beware, enslaved or free.
2: Am I your vessel, Lord? I am surrounded by these who have experienced firsthand the savagery of slavery. I was born free and clear as a white man with choice. Lord, I choose to fight. But do I overstep my place among these selfless Negro soldiers?

are on separate missions, and they find places to camp on their respective roads for the night. They find sleep, but not rest, as their dreams lead them.

0: I've prayed for peace and human harmony my entire life. And now I am a white-haired, bearded man of 55. Slavery has latched itself like a leech onto our foundation with every passing year in law. There's no answer to the brutality on the very floor of the Senate. The South roars and the North makes nary a sound. Something must be done to show these barbarians that we too have rights. I am going to Kansas to make it a free state.
1: Get your paper. May 25th, 1856, John Brown, a madman, turned against his own kind in violent murder of five pro-slavery men in Pottawatomie Creek, Kansas. Five of Brown's sons, an anti-slavery posse, joined in

0: Sons, an anti-slavery posse join in senseless killing spree.
1: The cost of enslavement and the fight for freedom weigh heavy on the women who wait for news, the return of their sons and their husbands, and help with daily life. Harriet Newby, Mihaela Doyle, and Mary Brown are on the front lines at home.

0: So this is he.
1: Traitor.
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0: Lunatic!
1: You sinned against God!
2: Madman! Good folk cut down by an unhinged tyrant!
3: Crazy fool!
2: He's a white man, too! What?

0: After the loss of his stepson, John Brown gathers in Boston, Massachusetts, with what he believes are like-minded allies. Assembled are white newspaper editor William Lloyd Garrison, Frederick Douglass, Harriet Tubman, and a white passing Mary Ellen Pleasant.
1: Mary Ellen, John? How can I help?
2: Well, for what I propose, we'll need a great deal of money for supplies, for food, arms, clothing, and especially shoes.
1: All right.
2: I'll soon be contacting a reliable group of white men that, of influence that I can count on to help us financially. The rest is being collected by other abolitionist and freedom groups.
3: John's proposing an uprising like Nat Turner's, but organized from the outside in. An integrated army of free and enslaved folk. Them that join up from the plantations will finally have the chance to fight for their freedom.
1: Well, if it's money you need, I can certainly deliver. I started a bank in California and like to refer to myself as a capitalist by profession.
0: While John Brown readies supplies in Canada, Mary Ellen Pleasant has returned to California. She speaks with the black kitchen staff at one of her many hotels. Both rally their people for the upcoming raid.

0: It is August of 1859, and in an old stone quarry near Chambersburg, Pennsylvania, John Brown and Frederick Douglass are locked in a fierce debate.
1: It simply won't work, John.
2: Frederick, I have counted on your support to see this through. You have known me in my heart for years.
1: All that aside, John...
2: Why did you not join me in Chatham again? Your newspaper partner, Dr. Delaney, was there, and he helped me to organize my constitutional convention. You knew that I was to reveal my plan.
1: Nevertheless, you plan to take the armory, use the arsenal to arm the neighboring slaves, and create an uprising that leads to the freedom of said slaves.
2: Yes.
1: But what next?
2: So be it, Frederick. I would be lying if I didn't state how disappointed I am to lose your support. It seems that I'll be moving on without you. You keep up the fight in your own way.
1: John, but Godspeed, friend.
0: John Brown has gathered an army to train and strategize for the raid at Harper's Ferry.
2: Now, make no mistake. We are the base of a soon-to-be larger army. While we await our recruits, we will continue to train and plan for the liberation of slaves and the formation of a new free state.
3: All right. That'd be great.
2: And General Tubman has already gathered recruits from Canada, and we can anticipate reinforcements from plantations all over the South.
4: Yes.
2: Once this venture begins, the rollout of slaves rising up will be immense.

0: 18th, 1859, John Brown Uprising. 22 men led by Brown tried to overtake Arsenal in Virginia. Dangerfield Newby, first of Brown's men to fall. Found with letter from wife in pocket. Of 22, 15 were killed. 2 mortally wounded, 2 unharmed, 3 at large. Brown captured and will stand trial. Northerners ask for leniency, penitentiary rather than gallows. The South says Brown is a madman.
1: John Brown's unpopular path has led him on a trail to the gallows. Only military personnel are allowed. A lone Confederate actor who insists on seeing Brown hang borrows a uniform. John Wilkes Booth gets into formation just in time as Brown, surrounded by soldiers, is marched up the hill. John Brown looks out, turns slowly, wistfully.
2: This is beautiful country.

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evening and welcome to Jazz Spectrum Friday. I'm Fritz Byers. Thanks for dropping in this evening. Tonight we pay tribute to the departed pianist Abdullah Ibrahim, also known as Dollar Brand. He passed on Monday at the age of 91. He was born on October 9th, 1934. And across a long career spanning 70 years, he produced marvelous music in all sorts of settings. So for the first hour tonight and again tomorrow night on the first hour of Jazz Spectrum Saturday, we'll focus on the music of Abdullah Ibrahim. We get underway with what to many is his best recording from October of 1985, Water from an Ancient Well. Carlos Ward is on alto flute. The tenor saxophonist is Ricky Ford. Charles Davis on baritone. David Williams on bass. Ben Riley, the drummer, and Dick Griffin on trombone. This is the track that opens Water from an Ancient Well. Abdullah Ibrahim with Mandela.